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1: That's the chamber. 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
1: On the other side of that wall. 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

just what you mean to me. Without your life in leading, no telling where I'd be. 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

0: scientist. 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
1: 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The church building is located on Highway 264 next to the Arizona Department of Transportation Yard. 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

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This is Pastor Andy Magnarella at Bethel Baptist Church in Pecotes-Movie, Arizona, on the Hopi Reservation. 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And you're welcome to find us there for sermons and to reach out with prayer requests. Thank you very much.

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If you are in the Rhema, Pine Hill, or Zuni Pueblo area, I would like to invite you to Mount Calvary Baptist Church. We are a church that has a heart to see everyone come to know Jesus as their Savior and live a victorious life in Christ. We are located just 2 miles south of Highway 53 on the road that goes to Pine Hill. We have Sunday school for all ages at 10 a.m., and the main service starts at 11 a.m. Our Wednesday evening Bible study and prayer meeting is at 6 p.m. Thank you for listening to Native Bible Radio and KOFJ 88.1 FM, and keep on following Jesus.

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When people think of war, they think of military might, soldiers, guns, and bombs. That's what they see when news from the front hits their TV screens. But there's a more deadly war out there, a war we cannot see, a war you won't hear about on CNN. It's an ongoing battle in the realm of the spirit, a battle in which your soul is at stake. This is Erwin Lutzer, and tonight on Songs in the Night, we're beginning a series from Ephesians chapter 6. I believe it will change your life. Stay with us as we find out about what I'm calling the invisible war.

Good evening, everyone. From historic Moody Church in the heart of Chicago comes Songs in the Night with Dr. Erwin Lutzer, soloist Bert Kettinger, the King's Carolers, and organist John Innes. This is Songs in the Night.

0: And now, here is Dr. Lutzer.
1: Thanks, Bill, and good evening to you, my friends. So glad that you joined us for this very important series. 100 million Americans are coming to the conclusion that there is indeed a spiritual dimension to the universe, and they're trying to connect. Many of them assume that this spiritual realm is always a friendly place, but unfortunately, for many, it is a very evil place. Actually, it is both. The atmosphere is populated by spirits. Some are friendly, and some are evil. And so connecting with the spiritual dimension can be deadly. In a moment, I want to talk to you about the unseen conflict that all of us face.

Thanks so much, Bert, for that ministry of song, and I personally am glad that the battle belongs to the Lord. You know, the Bible teaches that when we are saved, we're translated from the kingdom of darkness, characterized by lies, into the kingdom of light, characterized by truth, righteousness, holiness, purity. But although we're translated into the kingdom of light, we still struggle because, in a sense, we are still involved with both kingdoms. And just because we can't see the unseen spiritual realm doesn't mean that it isn't real. Do you remember the Old Testament story of Elijah sitting at the city of Dothan? His servant became frightened because of an approaching army. Elijah said, "O Lord, open his eyes." And the text tells us that the servant's eyes were open to the spirit world. He saw that the horizon was filled with spiritual beings, angels, that were coming to rescue them. My friend, tonight, if our eyes were open to the spirit world, we would be shocked at the buzz that is taking place all around us. Our universe is the place where good and evil, God and Satan, are in conflict, and you and I are players on this stage. It's where the physical and the spiritual world interact, and we exist in that intersection between the physical and the spiritual worlds, the kingdom of darkness and the kingdom of light. You know, there's a remarkable story of the kingdom of light encountering the kingdom of darkness. It's in Acts chapter 19. For 3 months, Paul was in the synagogue in Ephesus, speaking and reasoning. God does extraordinary miracles by Paul's hands. Then some of the itinerant Jewish exorcists undertook to invoke the name of the Lord Jesus over those who had evil spirits. They were trying to imitate Paul. And these Jewish exorcists were saying, "I adjure you by the Jesus whom Paul proclaims." 7 sons of a Jewish high priest named Sceva were doing this. But the evil spirit answered them, "Jesus I know, and Paul I recognize, but who are you?" And the man in whom was the evil spirit leaped on them, mastered all of them, and overpowered them so that they fled out of the house naked and wounded. No wonder the next verse says, "Fear came upon all, and this was known." Now here's the point. These men thought that they had a formula that would work. They would use the name of Jesus just as Paul had. But they didn't realize that you can't exercise Jesus' authority unless you are under his authority. The name of Jesus is not a magic charm. It's a powerful reminder that all of us are in one way or another involved in the clash between the kingdom of darkness and the kingdom of light. In fact, in Acts 19, it says that many who were involved in occult practices, magical arts, for example, they brought their books and burned them. A few years ago, there was a great movement of the Holy Spirit on some of our college campuses. Students brought their pornography, their occult and demonic music to the chapel services, and they threw all of this into garbage bags that were disposed of. You know, that's what happens when the kingdom of light reaches the kingdom of darkness. Well, in this series of messages entitled The Invisible War, we're going to be speaking about Satan, his strategy, and how we can stand against him. We will learn insights about ourselves, about evil, more positively. We'll have insights about God and the power of his word. Well, to begin our study, I want to introduce you to a phrase that occurs 5 times in the book of Ephesians. It's the phrase, heavenly places. Stay tuned, because we're going to find out what goes on up there and how it impacts us.

Yes, it is wonderful, isn't it, that heaven is in our hearts. And yet, as long as we are on this earth, we do have to fight against the kingdom of darkness. Thank you so much, ladies. Well, let me ask this question. What is happening in the unseen realm of the spirit world? The place where we, angels, Satan, and God all exist together. Ephesians 1:3 says, "Blessed be the God and Father of our Lord Jesus Christ, who has blessed us in Christ with every spiritual blessing in the heavenly places, even as he chose us in him before the foundation of the world, that we should be holy and blameless before him." Before I speak about the conflict in the heavenlies, we should be reminded that this is also the place of blessing. These blessings include the fact that God chose us from before the foundation of the world. He's given us his Holy Spirit. As a matter of fact, did you know that when you receive Christ as Savior, we immediately receive more than 20 different blessings? Now, if you don't feel blessed, remember that feelings are sometimes deceptive. We're not blessed with physical blessings, but with spiritual blessings. And many of these will come to us in the future. You know, there's a story of a little boy who asked a police officer if he could buy the Washington Monument. When the officer asked the boy how much money he had, the boy emptied his pockets of 37 cents. The officer said, "There are two things you should know. Young man, first, you can't buy the Washington Monument for 37 cents. And second, if you are an American citizen, you already own it." My friend tonight, let's be encouraged. When we are citizens of heaven, the blessings of Christ are already ours. In fact, the heavenlies is a place of blessing, but also a place of great power. We're looking at where that expression occurs in Ephesians. In Ephesians 1:19, Paul speaks of the immeasurable greatness of God's power toward us who believe, according to the working of his great might that he worked in Christ when he raised him from the dead and seated him at his right hand, notice it, in the heavenly places. You know, this is going to be important when we speak about spiritual warfare. Jesus has decisively defeated Satan. Jesus is above him, not just in space, but in power and glory. Jesus is seated at the right hand of God the Father. You know, if you visit Florence, Italy, don't miss the plaque in the town square that says, "It is here where Savonarola was burned to death." He was an early reformer who was martyred and burned for the faith. But before he died, he said, "He who believes that Christ rules above need never fear what happens below." Jesus' ascension showed his absolute triumph in the spiritual world, in the heavenlies. It's a place of blessing, it's a place of power, it's also a place of honor. Ephesians 2:6, Paul says, "God raised us up with Christ and seated us with him in heavenly places." Jesus is in heaven, and so are we. When he ascended, he, in effect, took us with him because we are members of his body, of his flesh, and of his bones. Yes, we are seated in heaven with Jesus. When I was a Canadian citizen, Canada could not keep me out because I was a citizen of that country. I still can enter Canada now as an American citizen because the two countries have a friendly relationship. But when I had residency there, when I had a passport, I knew I could enter Canada. Tonight, my friend, if you trust Jesus Christ, you are already in heaven. You have residency in heaven. And when you die, there won't be a question of whether or not you should be let in. My friend, you are already there.

I think that you agree with me, don't you, that that is one of the most beautiful songs that has been written, Blessed Assurance, Jesus is Mine. Thank you so much, Bert, for blessing us. Tonight we're talking about the phrase, in the heavenlies. We've talked about its positive aspects. It's a place of honor, a place of power. But it's also a place of great drama. Ephesians 3:10, Paul says, to the rulers and the authorities in the heavenly places. That refers to good angels and evil angels. God there is demonstrating his wisdom and his might in the heavenlies. Satan is angry, and I think it's because we have a position that is far above what he ever had. He was like the choir master in heaven, but he began to take glory for himself, and then he fell. And just stop to think, we who in effect fell with him in Eden are going to be exalted to a position that is far beyond what he ever had. No wonder he is so angry. And now Paul introduces us to the invisible war in Ephesians chapter 6, verse 10. Finally, be strong in the Lord and in the strength of his might. Put on the whole armor of God that you may be able to stand against the schemes of the devil. For we do not wrestle against flesh and blood, but against the rulers, the authorities, against spiritual wickedness in heavenly places. There it is. Just as there are various strata of good angels and corresponding responsibilities, there are also different kinds of demonic spirits, and we fight against these cosmic powers. And we seek victory over this present darkness, against the spiritual forces of evil in heavenly places. We have an enemy who wants to lead us into sin. He wants us to follow his schemes, and that's where the conflict is. Five times Paul uses the word against in this passage. He says we stand against the schemes of the devil. We don't wrestle against flesh and blood, but against the rulers, against the authorities, against the cosmic powers, against the spiritual forces. And then Paul uses the word wrestle. If you box with someone, you can at least run. But when somebody throws his arms around you and throws you down, you can't run. Satan and his demonic spirits instigate our physical and relational battles. And my friend, tonight, we all must wrestle. You know, the Bible talks about familiar spirits, spirits who are familiar with us. Probably they're assigned to us. Spiritual forces are everywhere. If you've never received Christ as Savior, you are in a huge battle with the devil. Jesus talked about a sower who sowed seeds that fell in many different places, the hard ground where the birds came. And later, when he interpreted these words, he says, when the word of God goes forth, Satan snatches the word of God from their hearts. Just imagine that. Have you known anybody who's listened to a message even like this and just doesn't get it? It's because sometimes the Word of God does not sink into people's hearts and minds.

Satan keeps the word of God from penetrating. Yes, we are in for a battle with our minds, our aspirations, a battle to remember God's word. And so the Apostle Paul says, having done all to stand, we're not asked to conquer territory, but we are asked to stand. Well, tonight, my friend, please stay tuned with us for our next broadcasts. We will be examining each of the pieces of armor and answering the question, what does this mean for us and our spiritual warfare? How can we win this invisible war? Join us on a journey of both learning and applying truths guaranteed to change our lives.

0: Tonight, Dr. Erwin Lutzer told us about the invisible war, introducing us to a great spiritual conflict and our need to wield the armor of God. Next time on Songs in the Night, we'll learn about the first piece of armor, the belt of truth. 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Music tonight came to us from the King's Carolers, Faith Wilson, Gail Fletterer, Joanna Hediga, and Marcia Twedell. Our soloist was Bert Kettinger, along with John Innes at the keyboards. This is Bill Davis, thanking each one of you for tuning in. Here once again is Dr. Lutzer.
1: And our Father, we ask in the name of Jesus that you shall give us the courage to fight well in heavenly places. Help us, O Lord, to understand our enemy and how we can stand against him. Bless everyone who has listened. We ask today, Father, that you shall invigorate us and give us courage for the days ahead. And we shall thank you in Jesus' name. Amen.

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Greetings, this is Jacob Jensen, pastor of Stronghold Baptist Church in Pinon, Arizona. 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

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The church building is located on Highway 264 next to the Arizona Department of Transportation Yard. 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

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This is Pastor Andy Magnarella at Bethel Baptist Church in Pecotes-Movi, Arizona, on the Hopi Reservation. 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And you're welcome to find us there for sermons and to reach out with prayer requests. Thank you very much.

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If you are in the Rhema, Pine Hill, or Zuniga Pueblo area, I would like to invite you to Mount Calvary Baptist Church. We are a church that has a heart to see everyone come to know Jesus as their Savior and live a victorious life in Christ. We are located just 2 miles south of Highway 53 on the road that goes to Pine Hill. We have Sunday school for all ages at 10 a.m., and the main service starts at 11 a.m. Our Wednesday evening Bible study and prayer meeting is at 6 p.m. Thank you for listening to Native Bible Radio and KOFJ 88.1 FM, and keep on following Jesus.

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Psalm 145, verse 4, one generation shall praise thy works to another and shall declare thy mighty acts. Hello, friends. 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

Greetings, this is Jacob Jensen, pastor of Stronghold Baptist Church in Pinon, Arizona. 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

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If you are in the Rhema, Pine Hill, or Zuni Pueblo area, I would like to invite you to Mount Calvary Baptist Church. We are a church that has a heart to see everyone come to know Jesus as their Savior and live a victorious life in Christ. We are located just 2 miles south of Highway 53 on the road that goes to Pine Hill. We have Sunday school for all ages at 10 a.m., and the main service starts at 11 a.m. Our Wednesday evening Bible study and prayer meeting is at 6 p.m. Thank you for listening to Native Bible Radio and KOFJ 88.1 FM, and keep on following Jesus.

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The church building is located on Highway 264 next to the Arizona Department of Transportation Yard. We have services on Sunday morning starting at 10 a.m. and then on Sunday evening at 6 p.m. We'd also like to invite you to our Wednesday night prayer meeting and Bible study at 7 p.m. We look forward to your visit. 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

Psalm 145, verse 4, one generation shall praise thy works to another and shall declare thy mighty acts. Hello, friends. This is Mike Stanley, family pastor of Building Godly Generations Ministries in Highland, Arkansas. 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

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This is Pastor Andy Magnarella at Bethel Baptist Church in Pecotes-Movi, Arizona, on the Hopi Reservation. 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Thank you very much.

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This is Pastor David Muncy Weiss from Chambers Baptist Church here in Chambers, Arizona. 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
1: October 12th, Light in the Darkness. Have you ever seen a flower growing out of cement? It's an incredible image of resilience. For the little plant to push through its rough, unforgiving surroundings, there must have been even the smallest fracture. Enough light, air, and water found its way through the pavement that a little seed could obtain the nutrients to grow. And the plant followed the crevice out of its realm of darkness up into the world of light. In a similar way, even the darkest evil that pervades our life has been fractured by the light of Jesus. Today, we will meet Lucille. Satan did all he could to keep Lucille from receiving the light of Jesus. She's here to share with us her true story, beginning with memories of her father, on this Unshackled Daily Devotional.
2: He went to jail for a year, and Mom struggled to eke out a living on the farm. The second time he went to jail, Mom took us kids to her sister while she went off to look for work. Dad got out of jail, came and got us, and hid us in some old shack where Mom couldn't find us. Then he abandoned us. For nearly 2 years, my 12-year-old brother took care of us. Dad finally returned and put us in different homes where I stayed until I was 17. Then my brother found our mom and

0: took me to live with her. Dad had died of alcoholism, and she had married another drunk, so I got married to escape the fighting. My marriage ended in divorce after 9 years. Then I married Jim, another drinker, who had 4 children, one of them a delinquent. But while in juvenile hall, his son heard the gospel and asked us to take him to church, so we did. I went forward the next Sunday and asked Christ to be my Savior. That was nearly 30 years ago. We've had trials that have tested us, and our faith has grown steadily stronger. Even my mother was saved before she died. I'm Lucille Vanderhoven, and Jim and I wouldn't trade knowing the Lord for anything. His grace is sufficient for whatever comes your way. Trust Him with your life.
1: The Apostle Paul says in 2 Corinthians chapter 4, verse 6, "For God, who commanded the light to shine out of darkness, hath shined in our hearts, to give the light of the knowledge of the glory of God in the face of Jesus Christ." Friend, Satan will exercise every trick possible to keep mankind in darkness. He wants to box us in so we can never see the light we so desperately need. But just as Lucille's family discovered, the very things Satan uses against us, God can use to reach us with His truth. Lucille's delinquent son seemed like just another shameful addition to the family's messy existence. But God used the son's rebellion to bring the whole family to salvation. Because no darkness can seal out God's piercing grace. Will you receive this truth today? 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

Our Lord Jesus Christ has fed a multitude of people, 5,000 plus people, with two fishes and five loaves. Miracle indeed. And now we find after this tremendous, massive event, the Lord is going to direct his disciples to another part of the area of the land, and they will have to cross the sea. So we're going to read, beginning with verse 16, and it says, "And when even was now come, his disciples went down unto the sea, and entered into a ship, and went over the sea toward Capernaum. And it was now dark, and Jesus was not come to them. And the sea arose by reason of great wind that blew. So when they had rowed about 25 or 30 furlongs, that would be like 3.5 miles, they see Jesus walking on the sea, drawing nigh to the ship, and they were afraid. But he said unto them, It is I, be not afraid. Then they willingly received him into the ship, and immediately the ship was at the land whither they went." What is the purpose of this miracle anyway? Tonight it's my prayer that the Lord remind us of his greatness, that we will learn the lesson that God has been trying to teach his followers here. And we pray the Lord would encourage you. Let's pray. Father, we thank you again for another opportunity to assemble. And we pray the Holy Spirit of God will guide us into all truth. We thank you for your goodness and how, Lord, there's nothing too hard for you to do. We thank you, Lord, through every trial and every test and every storm we face, that God, you have promised to keep your word to us, that you will never leave us nor forsake us. Now speak to our hearts. Help us, Lord, to understand what it is you want us to learn. And we'll give you thanks and praise for what you do. In your name we do pray. Amen. After the feeding of the 5,000, our Lord takes a moment to go into a mountain. And Jesus is known to be up in a mountain and to pray. Commenting on this passage, Matthew Poole says, "Our Savior here first sends his disciples by water, then he dismisses the multitude to go to their homes, then he goeth up into a mountain to pray." That's a great thing about our Savior, a place of solitude, a place not distracted by things, and a time to focus in this thing of prayer. Have you ever considered this? Now their hearts are going to be tested. He is going to allow some things to unfold in their life. A storm, if you please. And last Sunday night, we were reminded through our dear brother Craig, who was teaching last Sunday about the storms in life. Certainly, they faced some things there at Apache Creek. But when you look at what Jesus is about to do, he goes into a mountain, and the Bible tells us here, he departed again into a mountain himself alone. Another gospel writer says he went up into a mountain to pray. Now, what would you think Jesus is praying about concerning his apostles? What area of life do you think he wants them to grow in? Would you say that Jesus wants his disciples to grow in the area of trust? Would you say the disciples needed to grow in the area of when things are hard and difficult to understand, that maybe God knows exactly what to do and that he can work everything well according to his plan? It's like us. Every day is another opportunity for us to be able to understand more perfectly about the will of God. So tonight I have two thoughts that I want to share with you concerning this passage. And as I mentioned, it's good to cross-reference, and we're going to do some of that tonight. First of all, we find the disciples' journey begins in verse 17. The Bible says, "And entered into a ship and went over the sea toward Capernaum." This becomes very interesting, because according to Mark chapter 6 and verse 45, the Lord constrains them. The Bible says, "And straightway," Mark 6:45, he, Jesus, constrained his disciples to get into a ship to go to the other side before unto Bethsaida,
Wow, he sent away the people. Generally, the word constrain means to encourage, to compel. In this case, it's a simple command. There's no bending of the arm. Simply, they yield to what the Lord tells them to do. And I find this very interesting in our lives as Christians, that when we simply do what the Lord wants us to do, we might encounter a storm in our life. It may be in our area of our relationships. It may be in other areas that we encounter. But ultimately, all things work together for the good to them that love God, to them who are the called according to his purpose. In this account, if you and I were there, I don't know about what you would do, but I probably, if I could, I would check the weather, okay? It's been a full day, and if you ever have crossed the seas, as we know what's common to the people of Galilee, storms, tempests can arise in that Sea of Galilee. And these were experienced fishermen. These were men that, this isn't the first time they got out into the waters. They were fishermen by trade, some of them. But the Lord has now directed them, has now constrained them to get into a boat. So you might say this was the Lord's plan. And the Lord's plan was to get them from point A to point B, that is, to the other side. If I were there with a cell phone, I would check, as I have many times, KOB.com, and they have a weather radar. And it shows you where the green, which will indicate rain, or blue and purple, which will indicate maybe snow and ice. I have used that kind of technology since it's been available to me, and it's very, very helpful at times. Now, they didn't have that. They simply had to obey and to be able to take Jesus at his word. Now, when you think about what's happened today, if you were in the Pacific Ocean, my understanding is there was a storm that came about because of an underground volcano that erupted and shot up smoke and fumes at least 12 miles in the air and registered 7.4 on the Richter scale. There was in the area tsunami waves as a result of this particular volcano erupting. Now, I would have to say it'd be pretty dangerous to have a boat and cross nearby. And you would be amazed at some of the things that people do, like the storm chasers, how close you can get to a tornado and things like that. Look, if you will, to Matthew 24 for a moment. When I heard about the volcano erupting and the impact on the seas, I could not help but think about what's taking place. That kind of sounds strange, and a volcano erupting from the underground. We're used to hearing reports of volcanoes erupting on the surface. But look, if you will, in Matthew 24 and verse 7 and 8. The Bible says, "For nation shall rise against nation, kingdom against kingdom, and there shall be famines, pestilences, and earthquakes in diverse places." That's a reference to earthquakes in places that they don't normally happen. "And all these are the beginning of sorrows." And of course, this is a discourse to precede the coming of our Lord. A birth pain, you might say. And when a woman is pregnant, my understanding is that when she's about to deliver, there's a travail, there's agony, there's pain, and the baby comes. In the case of this family right here, two of them came. Amen. Praise the Lord for that. And you know what? God is allowing some things to happen in the world. As Christians, we are on the journey of life. Every day is an opportunity for us to watch God work and for us to trust him and obey him. I made this as a note here, Proverbs 20, verse 24. When you're obeying the Lord, sometimes it takes you on a journey. Sometimes you encounter storms and testings of sorts. But Proverbs 20, verse 24 says, "A man's goings are of the Lord. How can a man then understand
his own way. And what that reminds me of, if we are yielding to what the Lord wants us to do, it might not make sense. And it's okay for you not and I not to understand everything that's taking place. And if you were there on the day that Jesus constrained his disciples to get in the boat, we would get in the boat. And then later on, we will be maybe scratching our heads wondering, why in the world is Jesus trying to get us in a boat where there's a storm? Now, he's not with them. They are by themselves. Let's go to our text here. In verse 17, it says, and he entered into a ship, and they entered into a ship, and went over the sea toward Capernaum. Second thing we find here, it now gets dark. The Bible says, and it was now dark, and Jesus was not come to them. Jesus, in the meantime, is praying on the mountain. The disciples are on the boat. They're experienced fishermen. There's no problem. It's dark. And I'm sure many times, as we know from the biblical account of Matthew, Mark, and Luke, there was often a time where they fished all night and caught nothing, right? And so to be on the boat at night was not something new. But here we find the disciples are not with Jesus. He's not in the boat. And they begin the journey across the sea. Verse 18 tells us, and the sea rose by reason of great wind that blew. That means there's a storm. Matthew says in Matthew 14, verse 25, but the ship was now in the midst of the sea, tossed with waves, for the wind was contrary. Mark 6, verse 47 says, and when even was come, the ship was in the midst of the sea and alone on the land, and he saw them toiling and rowing, for the wind was contrary unto them. Has anyone ever been on a boat, no matter what size it was, when the winds begin to knock the vessel around? I've had the privilege of being on one Navy boat in the military from Okinawa, Japan to South Korea and back and forth. And that was no biggie because it was a big, large vessel. But there was a time that I got invited on a fishing expedition with some men off the shore of Jacksonville, Florida. Now, that particular boat ride, the waves begin to hit the boat, and I can just tell you, the boat began to do this, and I was not ready for it. And you say, what happened? I got sick. So sick, I had to put my fishing pole down and get in my corner and just belch over. And they said, are you feeling sick, Byron? And I said, yes. And they gave me some crackers. There's nothing like being on a boat feeling sick. Now, I don't know to what degree the measure of the storm pushed the boat. I might say that it would have been close to that one storm recorded in the scripture, not in Matthew 14 or Mark 6, but the one that Simon Peter said, Lord, carest not thou that we perish? It was a storm enough to worry them. It was certainly a storm that was permitted by our Lord. It was a dark hour. The storm was raging. The wind was blowing. Now, what is God trying to do here? God is allowing this to happen. The disciples are on the boat. And this is one thing I can tell you that the Lord is trying to do. He's trying to grow them. He's trying to help them to learn, to grow, to trust in Him. He's testing their faith. We'll face our own, right? 1 Peter chapter 1, verses 5 says, concerning us who are kept by the power of God through faith unto salvation, ready to be revealed in the last time, wherein we greatly rejoice, though now for a season, if need be, ye are in heaviness through manifold temptations, that the trial of your faith being much more precious than that of gold that perisheth, though it be tried with fire, might be found under the praise and honor and glory at the appearing of Jesus Christ, whom having not seen, ye love, in whom, though ye now see him not, yet believing, ye rejoice with joy unspeakable and full of glory. He wants to grow them. And the same is true for us.
We are to grow in our knowledge and our obedience to our Lord and Savior Jesus. So that when storms do come, so that when tempests knock on our door, as 1 Corinthians tells us, there had no temptation taken you, but such is common to man. But God is faithful, who will not suffer you to be tempted above that you are able, but will with the temptation also make a way to escape, that you may be able to bear it. Now, help me out here. When people go through trials in our country, in our area, what do they do? When they don't know what to do, it's my understanding that some make bad decisions. Some turn to drugs, alcohol, immorality. And I hate this when I hear the story of someone committing suicide. Things happen. It's a dark hour for them. The journey of life is not always a bed of roses. Jesus wants to grow them. He constrains them to get into the boat. And up ahead is a tempest that they're going to face. Now I need you, if you will, to look in the Gospel of Matthew, chapter number 14. So we see the disciples' journey begins. Secondly, we see the Lord Jesus walking on the sea. The Bible reminds us, and when they had rowed about 5 and 20 or 30 furlongs, they see Jesus walking on the sea, drawing nigh to the ship, and were afraid. That's in John 6, verse 19. Now I need you to look in Matthew's account for a moment. Matthew chapter number 14. Now we see a little bit more unfolding of this event. In Matthew 14, beginning with verse 22, it says, "And straightway," that means immediately, "Jesus constrained his disciples to get into a ship to go before him unto the other side." Let me make a note here. Jesus knew exactly where he was going to lead them, that is, to the other side. "And while he sent the multitudes away, and when he had sent the multitudes away, he went up into a mountain apart to pray. And when the even was now come, he was there alone. The ship was now in the midst of the sea, tossed with the waves, for the wind was contrary. And in the fourth watch of the night," this would be between the hours of 3 a.m. and 6 a.m., fourth watch of the night, "Jesus went unto them walking on the sea." Now, when you think about this, at first time I read this, I simply was reminded of perhaps one of the Hollywood productions I watched earlier in my childhood. You can see some Hollywood productions, and they show different narratives, different things, miracles included, of Jesus' ministry. But in real life, I've never watched anyone walk on the sea. And so as the storm is raging, here we find Jesus walking on the water, walking on the sea. Now, the closest I could ever get to that as a kid was take a nice smooth stone. And have you ever done this? You take a nice smooth stone and throw it, and how it skips for a little while. Kind of stays above the water, but eventually it sinks. But I've never seen anyone in my lifetime, and I don't think I will ever see anybody in my lifetime truly do what Jesus has done. And I understand there can be exceptions. But Jesus now is doing something that we could say is truly a miracle. No one's ever done what Jesus did. And so this indeed is something for us to behold. As a matter of fact, the power of Jesus walking on the water will impact the apostles, the disciples, greatly. In verse 26, it says, "And when the disciples saw him walking on the sea, they were troubled, saying, 'It is a spirit.' And they cried out for fear. But straightway," that means immediately, "Jesus spake unto them, saying, 'Be of good cheer, it is I, be not afraid.'" Now, if you were on the boat, if you were in the midst of this tempest, as they were, would you really think that's Jesus? Because there's water splashing. But Jesus talks to them. Jesus speaks to them. He says,
it is I, be not afraid, which tells me when we encounter storms, the Lord wants us to have peace, confidence in His presence, knowing He will never leave us nor forsake us. Psalm 56 verse 3 says, what time I am afraid, I will trust in Thee. I've shared this before, but over the years when we have taken youth to Six Flags for youth conference to California, part of the package was to go to the Six Flags and ride those behemoth rides. And one of those rides is this giant roller coaster. And to be honest with you, I didn't want to do it first time I went. And so the little cargo, the things that people sit in, it went up and up and up and up. And I simply said, okay, God, I've been teaching people to trust in You. Why am I fearful? If I die today, it's Your will. If I don't, I'm going to live. So help me to trust in You. And sure enough, we got to the edge and whew, went down. And I lived, and I'm still here by the grace of God. Amen. But if you've ever faced anything, we can learn that Jesus tells them, like He would say to you, be not afraid, it is I. Comfort us. God's words are comfort. Peter answered Him and said, Lord, if it be Thou, bid me to come unto Thee on the water. So let's think about this. If you are on the boat with the rest of these men, and there's a tempest, there's a storm raging, and then you see someone walking on the water, I would say it will be no different for us to think that, is that a ghost? Is that a spirit of some sort? And Jesus says, it is I, be not afraid. Now, what will be the lesson for us to learn concerning the miracle Jesus here? I believe that, and there are many others, I'm sure, the miracle of Jesus walking on the sea proves five things. Here they are. This is the message. Number one, it proves that they were growing. It proves that they were going to go back to Matthew, the account we just looked at. In Matthew chapter number 14, Simon Peter now has gotten to a point that he's going to take a risk. We know Simon Peter to be the spokesman. But here he's going to step out on a limb, if you please. The Bible tells us in verse number 28, and Peter answered him and said, Lord, if it be Thou, bid me to come unto Thee on the water. And He said, come. And when Peter was come down out of the ship, he walked on the water to go to Jesus. I say that's partial growth, wouldn't you? This is what we would commonly refer to a step of faith. But we understand that Simon Peter wasn't perfect, and he was made of the same clay, per se, out of us, because as the storm continues, verse 30 says, but when he saw the wind boisterous, he was afraid, and beginning to sink, he cried, saying, Lord, save me. And immediately Jesus stretched forth His hand and caught him and said unto him, O thou of little faith, wherefore didst thou doubt? There's room for growth. But I appreciate this one thing, that Simon Peter took Jesus at His word when Jesus said, come. In our language down in Laguna, the wording is, Hawaii'ima, come here, come to me. And so on that word, Simon Peter steps out. Faith is a very powerful thing. To be able to take Jesus at His word and to believe Him will cause you to do things you never thought possible. He was growing in the right direction. He was learning to take Jesus at His word and to trust in Him. The second thing I believe this miracle of Jesus walking on the sea proves is not only they were growing, but that Jesus sees us in the storms.
Jesus sees us in the storms, and that should comfort all of us. Look in Mark chapter 6 and verse number 48. Another narrative, the same account, but from Mark's perspective. Mark chapter 6 and verse 48 says, "And he saw them

God, that God doesn't know what's going on in your life. He sees exactly what you and I are dealing with. I've been on a few little boats where you can take a paddle and you can try to move the boat in one direction. And I know Trish and I have been on several boats where she had to get an oar. They call them an oar. And you push, depending on how you do it, if you synchronize and pull the paddles at the same time, you can make the boat go faster and it will be helpful. But can you imagine, this is a storm and they are rowing and toiling. They are trying to adjust maybe the sail if they have one, trying to take the paddles and be able to go in the direction that they should. The Bible tells us, and he saw them. The Lord sees us in our storms. Thirdly, we see that Jesus wants us to consider what he's done for us. He wants us to remember. Look in Mark chapter 6 and verse 52. This is another reminder. As Jesus did the miracle on feeding the 5,000, the Bible tells us, "For they consider not the miracle of the loaves." Interesting here. "For their heart was hardened." Now, why would Mark bring this up? We believe the Bible has been inspired by God. All scripture is given by inspiration and is profitable for doctrine, etc. So I believe the Holy Spirit is reminding us through this passage that what the disciples should have remembered, should have learned and gleaned from, was the feeding of the 5,000 was for their benefit. To know that God took a very difficult thing, such as trying to feed a massive amount of people, and he took care of them. Now there's another thing coming up, and that is the storm. And Jesus is walking on the sea. The commentary here for us is that they consider it not the miracle of the loaves. In other words, if Jesus could feed the 5,000 plus men and women that were there, could he take care of you, and could he have taken care of them in the midst of the storm? And the answer is, yes, he did. And yes, he could. So we find they were growing. Simon Peter stepped out by faith. He was growing in the right direction. Jesus sees us in our storms. Jesus wants us to consider what he has done for us, what he wants us to remember. And I've said this before, one of the helpful, practical things people do in the Christian life is to make a journal. I would encourage you somehow, in some way, to keep a little book. If you do like I do, I write in my book, in my Bible. I have a little black book that I make notes on. I've used other books that I've used in the past. When God does something great, write it down. And when you face something, when something is on the horizon, go back to see what God has done, and God can use that to encourage you. Fourthly, we find that Jesus is greater than any storm we'll face. 1 John 4:4 says, "Ye are of God, little children, and have overcome them, because greater is he that is in you than he that is in the world." I've always thought this. What if Jesus didn't know what was going on? And what if he was just a man? And what if he drowned? And they probably would have drowned themselves. They would have probably had more difficulty, more heartache. But the God that saved you and I is greater than any storm we will face. And then lastly, not only do the storms, I see the storm revealing an opportunity. Jesus walks on the water, a miracle indeed. But the miracle of him walking on the water proves to them that he was God. Look to Matthew 14 in closing here. Matthew chapter 14 and verse 33. When Jesus gets in the boat, and when they finally make it to the other side, there's a tremendous calm. The Bible tells us in verse 32 of Matthew 14, "And when they were come into the ship, the wind ceased. And then they that were in the ship came," and notice this wording,
and worshiped him.

0: saying of a truth, thou art the Son of God. Can I ask you a question? Who is to be worshipped? The Jews, even these Jews, understood only God was to be worshipped, right? But who are they worshipping now? They're worshipping Jesus. Jesus proves to them that not only was he fully man, but he was fully God in the fact that he walked on the water. If he is fully man and yes, fully God, can I place my trust in him? Can you put your faith and trust in him? Can I take him at his word? Again, the miracle of walking on the water was to prove they were growing. We have room for growth. That Jesus, in the midst of the darkness of the storm, saw them. Jesus, when he does something good for you, when God does something great for you, don't forget it. Don't neglect it. Because you can go forward knowing God has taken care of you in the past, in the things you face. And remember, Jesus is greater than any trial, any storm. He calmed the storm of their tempestuous day. And he walked on the very thing that was troubling them. And he was worshipped because he is very God. He's Lord and he is Savior. That's why when we think of what he's done for all of us, the gospel is how that Christ was crucified and how that he was buried and how that he rose again. I've never seen Jesus, but we can worship him in spirit and in truth. If you are facing a storm, and which we will all do at times, we are either encountering one, we are in the midst of one, and we will come out of them. Storms don't last forever. Our troubles don't last forever. How do you know that? Because one day it's appointed unto man once to die, and then we are in the presence of our Savior, where there's no more suffering, heart, sorrow, or heartache. Can you imagine living your life for all eternity with not a single ounce of worry, stress, trouble on your heart? That's what heaven's about. It's an eternal place of joy. In heaven, there's no more suffering. In heaven, there's no more sorrows. In heaven, there's no more storms as we understand it. The Son of God, our Savior, the Lord Jesus Christ, in his presence is the fullness of joy. I'm so glad for that. Let's pray. Father, we thank you for this miracle, Lord, of you walking on the water once again to prove to not only to them but to us the testimony that not only are you fully man but fully God, that you can do anything, that you have all power, that you have power to create, you have power to stop the winds, you have the power to stop the storms and to calm the storm even in our hearts. And I would pray for anyone listening who has never received you as Savior, that even tonight will be the night that they call upon you and that they receive you. Now I pray that you'll help us, dear God, as we understand that they made choices. Help us, dear God, this week to learn to take you at your word, to learn to trust in you. And we'll give you thanks and we'll give you praise. Amen.
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2: Yonte, welcome to Semper Fidelis Gospel Time. In this broadcast, it is the intention of First American Baptist Ministries to expound upon God's Word, bringing forth a clear understanding in the Navajo language. Dr. Hawthorne has, for many, many years, as a God-called preacher, missionary, studied God's Word, preached the Word of God, and by the grace of God, now in these days on this radio broadcast, explains with a clear understanding of what God says. First American Baptist Ministries' pure intent is that souls are changed, hearts are made new from the hearing and the understanding of the gospel of Jesus Christ. Continuing in this series concerning creation and man, Dr. Hawthorne takes our attention this morning to the fourth chapter in the book of Genesis and explains to us the two lines of descent from Adam. From Adam's children, the two lines. Genesis chapter 4. Yate, Dr. Hawthorne.
3: Yate la o adahuis ago, hanada soh kizagi, yate hethinkidishnidor eith kurot eya. 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The nets is a heart e villash lay will ye. 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
4: Hello friend, this is Pastor Jerry Ross. Welcome to the Blessed Hope broadcast.

Well, we're giving wife-specific advice, 40 Bible-based marriage principles. Wife-specific advice. Yesterday, we said this, become the queen of organization. And number two, create a positive spiritual atmosphere for your home. Let me cover some more. Number three, your husband values respect as much as love. Ephesians 5:33, nevertheless, let every one of you in particular so love his wife even as himself, and the wife see that she reverence her husband. I think the number one need in the life of a wife is love. That is not the same for a man. Did you hear that? The number one need in a man's life, in your husband's life, is to be respected. He needs to be your hero. He needs positive reinforcement. He needs you to cheerlead him. If a man feels like he does not have the respect of his wife, that is the same, ma'am, as you feeling as if you do not have the love of your husband. So remember, always speak respectfully to him and about him and encourage him to be all that he can be. Number four, ask your husband for advice. Ask your husband for advice. The Bible says in 1 Corinthians 14, let the women keep silence in the churches, for it is not permitted unto them to speak, but they are commanded to be under obedience, as also saith the law. And if they will learn anything, let them ask their husbands at home, for it is a shame for women to speak in the church. One of the things I do as a pastor is, I believe, the right, correct way to pastor a church is to pastor your men, and then allow them to go home and oversee or pastor their family. If I have a woman that gets into the habit of asking me for advice too often, a lot of times I'll just stop her and say, why don't you go ask your husband that? I think a wise pastor will point the wives to the husbands. And ma'am, you're helping your husband. I talked about him needing respect. You're helping your husband when you go to him for spiritual advice, when you go to him for practical advice. Number five, be humble enough to accept God's warning that you are susceptible to deception. Genesis chapter 3, we see that the serpent deceives Eve. In 2 Corinthians 11:3, it says this, but I fear lest by any means as the serpent beguiled Eve through his subtlety, so your mind should be corrupted from the simplicity that is in Christ. It says in 1 Timothy chapter 2, for Adam was first formed, then Eve, and Adam was not deceived, but the woman being deceived was in the transgression. Now, ladies, there are certain sins that men are more susceptible to than women. And by the way, I've never had women not agree with that. But somehow, a lot of ladies have trouble admitting that there are certain sins that women are more susceptible to than men. And one of those is that you are more susceptible to deception. That's why you need to allow your husband to lead the relationship. That's why you need your husband to be a calming voice in your life and a cautionary voice in your life. If you're not careful, you're going to allow your emotions to run your mind instead of your mind run your emotions. And the devil knows how to play on that. By the way, other people know how to play on that. So be humble enough to accept God's clear warning, clear biblical warning, that you are more susceptible to deception. And that's why I believe that you ought to bounce things off your husband. Ask your husband questions. Bring concerns to your husband. And let him be a settling effect in your life. Until tomorrow, let's continue to look for that blessed hope and the glorious appearing of the great God and our Savior, Jesus Christ.

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1: This is A Light for Your Pathway, the daily reading of a proverb. All scripture portions are from the King James Version of the Bible. And now, today's proverb. Today's Light for Your Pathway comes from Proverbs chapter 8. Doth not wisdom cry, and understanding put forth her voice? She standeth in the top of the high places, by the way in the places of the paths. She crieth at the gates, at the entry of the city, at the coming in at the doors. Unto you, O men, I call, and my voice is to the sons of man. O ye simple, understand wisdom, and ye fools, be ye of an understanding heart. Hear, for I will speak of excellent things, and the opening of my lips shall speak right things. For my mouth shall speak truth, and wickedness is an abomination to my lips. All the words of my mouth are in righteousness. There is nothing froward or perverse in them. They are all plain to him that understandeth, and right to them that find knowledge. Receive my instruction, and not silver.

0: and knowledge rather than choice gold. For wisdom is better than rubies, and all the things that may be desired are not to be compared to it. I, wisdom, dwell with prudence, and find out knowledge of witty inventions. The fear of the Lord is to hate evil, pride, and arrogancy, and the evil way in the froward mouth do I hate. Counsel is mine, and sound wisdom. I am understanding. I have strength. By me kings reign, and princes decree justice. By me princes rule, and nobles, even all the judges of the earth. I love them that love me, and those that seek me early shall find me. Riches and honor are with me, yea, durable riches and righteousness. My fruit is better than gold, yea, than fine gold, and my revenue than choice silver. I lead in the way of righteousness, in the midst of the paths of judgment, that I may cause those that love me to inherit substance, and I will fill their treasures. The Lord possessed me in the beginning of his way, before his works of old. I was set up from everlasting, from the beginning, or ever the earth was. When there were no depths, I was brought forth. When there were no fountains abounding with water, before the mountains were settled, before the hills was I brought forth. While as yet he had not made the earth, nor the fields, nor the highest part of the dust of the world. When he prepared the heavens, I was there. When he set a compass upon the face of the depth. When he established the clouds above. When he strengthened the fountains of the deep. When he gave to the sea his decree, that the waters should not pass his commandment. When he appointed the foundations of the earth. Then I was by him, as one brought up with him. And I was daily his delight, rejoicing always before him, rejoicing in the habitable part of the earth. And my delights were with the sons of men. Now therefore hearken unto me, O ye children, for blessed are they that keep my ways. Hear instruction, and be wise, and refuse it not. Blessed is the man that heareth me, watching daily at my gates, waiting at the posts of my doors. For whoso findeth me findeth life, and shall obtain favor of the Lord. But he that sinneth against me wrongeth his own soul. All they that hate me love death. We trust that the power of God's Word on today's edition of Light for Your Pathway was a blessing. Tune in again to Light for Your Pathway.
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1: That's the chamber. 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
2: Where?
1: On the other side of that wall. They bricked it up ages ago. It's where the missus's husband died, right there. She told me about it as a warning.
2: Dear Heavenly Father, why can't my faith in you drive away my fear?
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0: This is the More Sure Word Broadcast, a biblical preaching outreach of Pastor Brent Logan from the Sweet Springs Baptist Church in Ardmore, Alabama. We are so glad you've joined us today. And now, let's listen in from the pulpit of Pastor Logan.
1: Matthew 23, verse 29, Jesus says, "Woe unto you, scribes and Pharisees, hypocrites, because ye build the tombs of the prophets and garnish the sepulchres of the righteous, and say, if we had been in the days of our fathers, we would not have been partakers with them in the blood of the prophets. Wherefore ye be witnesses unto yourselves that ye are the children of them which killed the prophets. Fill ye up then the measure of your fathers. Ye serpents, ye generation of vipers, how can ye escape the damnation of hell? Wherefore, behold, I send to you prophets and wise men and scribes, and some of them ye shall kill and crucify, and some of them ye shall scourge in your synagogues and persecute them from city to city, that upon you may come all the righteous blood shed upon the earth, from the blood of righteous Abel unto the blood of Zacharias, the son of Berechias, whom ye slew between the temple and the altar. Verily I say unto you, all these things shall come upon this generation. O Jerusalem, Jerusalem, thou that killest the prophets and stonest them which are sent unto thee, how often would I have gathered thy children together, even as a hen gathereth her chickens under her wings, and ye would not. Behold, your house is left unto you desolate. For I say unto you, ye shall not see me henceforth till ye shall say, blessed is he that cometh in the name of the Lord." This is a very negative message of the Lord Jesus Christ. You know, negativity is not always a bad thing. Every battery and every thing that runs has to have a negative charge and a positive pole as well. And the Lord Jesus Christ is not being negative because he's mean. He's being negative because he's telling the truth, and he's trying to reach them because they didn't want the truth. He is preaching these eight woes to them, with the last one in verse number 29, as he calls them hypocrites. And the last woe is because they have falsely associated themselves with godly people. Though they are not godly, they wanted to be identified with people that are godly. That is, verse 29, the prophets, the righteous. They went to the tombs of the prophets and they built the tombs up. They went to the sepulchers of the righteous and they garnished them. They beautified them, and they said, you know, we love these people that are dead. You know, it's easy to love. Wicked people always love dead prophets. They just don't care for the living ones. And the truth is, if they had have loved the prophets, they would have loved Jesus, because he was the prophet of prophets. He was the preacher of all preachers. But they did not. But they tried to go through this facade, this habit of saying, oh, we loved all these people of days gone by that were holy men and godly men. And it was all a lie. And they would garnish and make beautiful their tombs. You know, I always have an issue with that. In Alabama, I don't even know if they still do it. If they don't, I'm thankful they don't. They've always had Decoration Day. Now, I don't mind somebody if they want to put flowers on somebody's grave they love. But why do you have to lay out of church on Sunday to do it? I mean, you know what? If those dead loved ones, if they could speak to you, they'd tell you to go to church. But that's what's going on here. They're decorating all these graves, but they're not living the life that these people told them to live. It's like, you know, some people with their relatives, they say how much they love grandpa or grandma, but they're not living like grandpa and grandma wants them to live. Or, you know, mother and dad, and they cry at the grave or they cry at the funeral, but they would not heed or listen or do the wishes of that parent that loved them and told them the truth. They just wanted to be identified with them. But they didn't want to live the life they lived. They didn't want to follow the same Savior they followed. I have to do that so many times. In funerals and things, and you have relatives that come in, and you know, for a day they show how much they appreciate this holy individual that loved God, but they totally have rejected their lifestyle and the Savior and the truth that they believed. But for that moment of time, they want to look pretty good, you know. These Pharisees and scribes are going out to the graves of the prophets, and oh, we love these people, but they would not dare listen to their message. They would not dare let their testimony change their life. They just wanted to be identified with them. They wanted to garnish the grave, but not honor the individual with the way they lived. The monuments are for these righteous people while they ignore everything that they said. It's a pretend. They're pretending to honor these saints that have departed while injuring living saints, while being against those that are saying the same things that they were saying. And the truth is, they're going to do much worse than their fathers. Their fathers had, Jesus said in their fathers had killed these prophets. Verse number 30, Jesus says, if we had been in the days of our fathers, we would not have been partakers with them in the blood of the prophets. Their fathers, their forefathers had killed the prophets, but they said, you know, if we'd have been there, we wouldn't have done that. Which that was also a lie, because they're about to kill the greatest of all prophets. You know, sometimes we look back on humanity and we say, you know, I wouldn't have done this if I'd have been in that position. You know, the truth is, you don't know your own heart. We all don't know. You know, if we'd been in the Garden of Eden, and you know, you ladies can get mad at Eve all you want to, but I'm going to tell you right now, if you'd have been where Eve was, you'd have done the same thing. And only somebody that's self-deceived would say otherwise. If you'd have been in the shoes of Adam, sir, you'd have done the same thing. All of us are guilty of thinking, well, I wouldn't have done what he did or she did. But see, you've never been put in that situation. You've never lived that life. You've never had that opportunity. And these scribes and Pharisees, oh, yes, we know our fathers killed the prophets. We know what they did to them. We know what they did to Isaiah and how they rejected Jeremiah. We understand how they were so cruel and they put to death those that preached to the king. We understand that, like Zacharias, he mentions here. But we wouldn't have done that. Jesus says to them in verse number 31, "Wherefore ye be witnesses unto yourselves, that ye are the children of them which killed the prophets." He says, you know what? You're a witness against your own self. You are your own witness to your own guilt. You are their children, and they are your fathers, and the lust of your fathers you're going to do. And so he begins talking about their generation. Let me tell you about your family tree. Look at it. He says in verse number 32, Fill ye up then the measure of your father. Go ahead, fill it up. They've filled the cup of their sin and the cup of their judgment so far, but you just go ahead and get it to the top, because judgment is coming upon you and upon your fathers and upon the nation. You are a generation that is deserving of judgment. You are their generation. You're all related to them, and judgment is coming on all of you. You are just picking up where your fathers have left off. Like father, like son, if there's anything that ought to cause us to be sober-minded and to live right in front of our children, is that they are going to go farther with whatever we do in our lives. It ought to make us want to love Jesus and serve him with all of our heart. So maybe they'll love him more than we love him, and they'll serve him more than we serve him. And yet here in this instance, their fathers had turned their back on God and their backs on the truth and their backs on the preaching. And they're just taking it up another notch, and they are going to reject Jesus Christ and all of his followers. And Jesus says, yeah, you're filling up. The wrath's coming. The judgment's coming. You're making it full. Whatever's left that your fathers didn't do, you're going to finish it off. Look what he says in verse 36. Jesus says, verily I say unto you, all these things shall come upon this generation. He says, judgment's coming. Judgment's coming on this generation, because you have accomplished the fullness of the sin and the rejection of the truth, and your generation is finished, and here comes the judgment on you. I don't know when that's going to happen to America, but one of these days there's going to be a generation, and the Lord says, you filled it up. That's enough. I'm tired of it. He says, I'll tell you about your generation. Your generation is one that deserves judgment. Then he says a second thing about their generation. Verse number 33. This is the Jesus people do not preach about or talk about, and they certainly don't preach his words. He says in verse 33, look at it, ye serpents, ye generation of vipers. That is not a modern preacher. That's not a man preaching with smooth words. He says, what you say, well, that's unkind. No, he's telling the truth. He says, you're a generation of vipers. Your daddy was a snake, and your granddaddy was a snake, and your great-granddaddy was, and you come from a long line of snakes. You're serpents. You know, when I think about that, I think of what the Bible says about serpents. I read about one in the garden. That old serpent. The devil and Satan. You know what Jesus is saying? He said, you know what? You're of your father, the devil, and the lust of your father you will do. You say your father is Abraham, but Abraham wasn't a serpent. Abraham, he loved God, and he loved to see my day, and he listened to God. And his heart was for God, and he had faith in what God said. No, your family tree, you're just a bunch of serpents. You are a generation of vipers. You know, this is not the first time Jesus talked like that. Matter of fact, the one that started all that was John the Baptist. And God forgive and help Baptists that quit preaching like Jesus. Amen. I mean, he told them they're a bunch of serpents. They're a bunch of snakes. Why did he say that? He wants them to change families.
0: And that's all the time we have for today. We trust that the preaching of the Word of God has been a help to your heart. 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

Have you ever wondered what God's really like? Not what people say about him, not what we imagine him to be, but who he reveals himself to be. Welcome to Through the Bible. I'm Steve Schwetz. We're in Exodus 34, and we've come to one of the most important self-descriptions of God in all of Scripture. When Moses returns to Mount Sinai, God proclaims his own name and character, merciful and gracious, long-suffering, abundant in goodness and truth, and yet perfectly just. It's a breathtaking portrait of the God that we worship, and a reminder that his mercy and holiness always go hand in hand. Before we begin, though, let's read a couple of notes from fellow passengers sitting near us on the Bible.

0: school bus. Gary from the U.S. writes, my cousin told me about your program on our local Christian radio station. Through that recommendation, I found and downloaded your app. I am an old retired man. I listen to your program daily, and my wife got on the bus too. I also got a print copy of Briefing the Bible. After listening for almost a year and reading the guide, I realized that although I have read the Bible for years and have been saved for over 40 years, I still gained a new understanding of Scripture. Dr. McGee's program has helped me have a closer walk with the Lord. May God continue to bless and grow this ministry. I look forward to the Bible bus on my phone daily. The ability to hear the current lesson at any time of day makes it even more valuable. Praise the Lord for the Bible bus. I share it every chance I get. And Jovan, who listens in Serbia, writes this. I just wanted to say this has honestly been one of the best Bible teaching programs I've found. I don't always understand everything when I read the Bible on my own, but when I listen to this, it just makes things click in a simple way. It helps me a lot spiritually, especially when I feel a bit lost or distant, because it brings me back and reminds me what I'm actually reading and why it matters. And then our last note is from a listener who catches the Bible bus in South Africa. She shares, thank you for these teachings in Zulu. My family and I are learning a lot from this program, and we enjoy listening together. After each session, we discuss the teachings. This is what Christians truly need these days, sound biblical instruction. Isn't that encouraging? No matter where we live, God's gathering his people around his word and speaking to hearts through it every single day. You know, one more thing before we begin. We're near the end of our study of Exodus, and then the Bible bus is going to travel forward to the New Testament as we begin our study in the Gospel of Mark. Now, if you haven't already downloaded your free copy of the Notes and Outlines or our Bible Companion for Mark, put that on your to-do list for this week. 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Lord, would you change our hearts and minds as we listen and take your truth to heart. 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In Jesus' name, amen. Here's our study of Exodus 34 and 35 on Through the Bible with Dr. J. Vernon McGee.
1: Now, friends, as we come today to this 34th chapter, you'll notice it, and I trust that those of you going through with us will read along as you go. You'll find that it'll make the study more interesting to you, I'm sure. You will wonder how in the world it could ever have any application for us today. And yet, all Scripture is profitable, and this Scripture is also. And I'm reading now at verse 1. And the Lord said unto Moses, hew thee two tables of stone like unto the first, and I will write upon these tables the words that were in the first tables, which thou breakest, and be ready in the morning, and come up in the morning unto Mount Sinai, and present thyself there to me in the top of the mount. And no man shall come up with thee, neither let any man be seen throughout all the mount, neither let the flocks nor herds feed before that mount. And he hewed two tables of stone like unto the first, and Moses rose up early in the morning, and went up into Mount Sinai, as the Lord had commanded him, and he took in his hand the two tables of stone. Now you have here actually the second tables of the law. The first, you'll recall, when Moses went down, at the time they made the golden calf and worshiped it. After breaking those, he now comes back to the mountain, and he has with him these blank tables now. Verse 5, and the Lord descended in the cloud and stood with him there and proclaimed the name of the Lord. And this is very important to see, for this is a tremendous advance for both Moses and the children of Israel. He's proclaiming now his name. A name has a meaning. And I do not mean by that, like you find in the Old Testament, that so many names have a certain meaning, but that a name always conjures up in the thinking of people certain things. When you hear the name of Caesar, what do you think of? When you hear the name today of Nazi, the Nazis, what do you think of? What do you think of when you hear the name Egypt or the name Israel? Well, God's proclaiming now his name, and it comes out of the experience that these people have already had since they left the land of Egypt. Now, will you listen to this? This is a glorious revelation of God. And the Lord passed by before him and proclaimed, "The Lord," that is Jehovah. And now he says, "Jehovah God, merciful and gracious, long-suffering and abundant in goodness and truth, keeping mercy for thousands, forgiving iniquity and transgression and sin, and that will by no means clear the guilty." Now, God does not extend mercy by shutting his eyes to the guilty or by just saying, "Well, we'll forget it." He doesn't. Sin must be punished. There must be the penalty paid. And he by no means clears the guilty. But what happens? He's keeping mercy, and he forgives iniquity. And how does he do it? Well, because a sacrifice has been provided. And every sacrifice they made in that day didn't take away sin, but it pointed to the one who did when he came 1,900 years ago. So this is still a marvelous revelation of God. And it says, "Visiting the iniquity of the fathers upon the children and upon the children's children unto the third and the fourth generation." And today, you need to remember that you can commit a sin that will affect your children and your grandchildren and your great-grandchildren and your great-great-grandchildren. I was taking abnormal psychology in college, and it was actually my second major, and I almost accepted a scholarship to go on to study it. To me, it was quite fascinating. We went over in Tennessee to a place called Bolivar. That's where the mental hospital is. And the man in charge was speaking to our class, showed us the different forms of abnormality. Here were the schizophrenias. Here were those suffering from paresis. Here were others that were suffering from some other mental disease, manic depressive psychosis, or some other form. And he showed us one group. And some member of the class asked him what caused the disease. Well, he said it was either the sin, and that was the doctor's answer, the sin of the fathers or the sin of the grandfathers. And he said it could have been the sin of the great-grandfathers. And a doctor in Nashville took me one time to the hospital one morning as he operated on some children, blind children, but it was to give them partial sight. And I asked him, I said, "What made them blind?" He said it was the sins of their fathers. Believe me, friends, you don't beat God. You don't get around him. You don't fool him. You don't break his laws with immunity. God always, always works the same, and he doesn't change. But thank God, you can always say in the first revelation here, he keeps mercy for thousands, forgiving iniquity. We only turn to him. Now, will you notice, he says, verse 8, "And Moses made haste, bowed his head toward the earth, and worshiped." And he did well, too. This is a marvelous revelation of God. And he said, Moses now speaking, "If now I have found grace in thy sight, O Lord, let my Lord, I pray thee, go among us, for it's a stiff-necked people." And here we go again. This is about the fourth time these people have been called a stiff-necked people. And I hope by now you realize God never saved them because they were superior or because they were doing so well or promised to do so good. They are a stiff-necked people. "And pardon our iniquity and our sin, and take us for thine inheritance." Wonderful prayer of Moses again, you see. Verse 10, and notice, "And he said, Behold, I make a covenant." Now, it's God speaking to Moses for the children of Israel. "Before all thy people I will do marvels, such as have not been done in all the earth, nor in any nation, and all the people among which thou art shall see the work of the Lord, for it is a terrible thing that I will do with thee. Now, the terrible thing here isn't quite like it sounds to us. It means to incite terror. It doesn't mean it's terrible in the way we think of a thing being terrible. Now, God says he's to do this. Why? Well, it was part of the shield that God was putting around these people. They would have been devoured by the enemy had he not done this. Verse 11, observe thou that which I command thee this day. Behold, I drive out before thee the Amorite, the Canaanite, the Hittite, the Perizzite, the Hivite, the Jebusite, and the Electrolyte. He's driving them all out, and this is about the third time he's mentioned this. Now he says, take heed to thyself, lest thou make a covenant with the inhabitants of the land, whither thou goest, lest it be for a snare in the midst of thee. Now, God warned them not to make a covenant with the people in that land. Now, when the Gibeonites came, you'll recall, to Joshua, after they got in the land, they pretended they had come from afar, and they had old stale bread to prove it. At least it proved it to Joshua. Now, will you notice, verse 13, but ye shall destroy their altars, break their images, and cut down their groves. And the reason they were to do this, God says it'd be dangerous for you to make a covenant with them. Association would bring you back to idolatry. For thou shalt worship no other god, for the Lord, whose name is jealous, is a jealous God. You'll worship no other god, for the Lord, whose name is jealous, is a jealous God. And you don't need to apologize for God being jealous. I heard a wife once say, my husband is not jealous of me, and she was boasting of that. Well, I want to say this, and I didn't say it, but I wanted to at the time, and I said, I think you could also say that he doesn't love you then, if he's not jealous of you. You see, anything or any person you love, you're jealous of them, not in a wrong way or an evil way, but since you love a person, you have a concern and a care for them. Verse 15, lest thou make a covenant with the inhabitants of the land, and they go a-whoring after their gods, and do sacrifice unto their gods, and one call thee, and thou eat of his sacrifice, and thou take of their daughters unto thy sons, and their daughters go a-whoring after their gods, and make thy sons go a-whoring after their gods. Thou shalt not make thee molten gods. Now that land was absolutely just covered with idolatry, just like a dog's covered with fleas. That land was filled with idolatry and with gross immorality. And God is warning them to be separate from those people, make no covenant with them at all, and they are to be destroyed, actually, or driven out of the land. And, of course, the critic down through the years has sure harped on that. Well, why? Well, because he hasn't really understood or apparently investigated just why God did want them put out of the land and warned his people not to make a covenant with them. Of course, his people did go into idolatry. That was the thing. They broke at this particular point, and that's the reason they were sent into Babylonian captivity, was because of idolatry. They had gone into idolatry, and you find out they did this very thing here. But there's something else. Venereal disease. It was epidemic stage. That's known today that that was in that land. It would have polluted the entire human family had God permitted them to remain in the land, but he didn't. He had to clean them out, and it was a clean-up job that he did. Now we find that he goes on here with these directions that he's giving them. He speaks to them here in verse 18, the feast of unleavened bread shalt thou keep. You see, now he's beginning to prepare them to enter the land. And he says in verse 23, thrice in the year shall all your men children appear before the Lord God, the God of Israel. And then he gives a great many details here concerning different things. For instance, verse 25, thou shalt not offer the blood of my sacrifice with leaven. And he says in verse 26, the first of the first fruits of thy land thou shalt bring unto the house of the Lord thy God. They were to put God first. And later on, he gives them the Feast of First Fruits, by the way. And these are all very wonderful laws, but I'm not inclined to spend too much time right in this section. And I move on to chapter 35. And again, the Lord returns to talk to them about the Sabbath day. This is the third time. And I'm reading at verse 1 of chapter 35 of Exodus. And Moses gathered all the congregation of the children of Israel together and said unto them, These are the words which the Lord hath commanded that ye should do them. 6 days shall work be done, but on the seventh day there shall be to you a holy day, a Sabbath of rest to the Lord. Whosoever doeth work therein shall be put to death. Ye shall kindle no fire throughout your habitations upon the Sabbath day. Now you'll find out that as we go along, the Lord insists, first of all, that the reason for the Sabbath was because it belongs to the first creation. God rested on the Sabbath day. Then he told them that it was a very particular and definite relationship between him and the children of Israel. Because as mankind left the creative hand of God, he got away from God. And there came a day when he no longer recognized God. He began to worship the creature, and he gave up the Sabbath day. Now, God said that it was then a peculiar relationship between him and the children of Israel. Then he began to put down these strictures that actually apply more to the land and the people than they would to any other place. If anyone did any work on the Sabbath day, to be stoned to death. It'd be very hard to carry on our society today without somebody working on the Sabbath day. And that would be Saturday. Of course, that's the Sabbath day. And suppose no fire was to be kindled on the Sabbath day. The problem would be great in the frozen north, you see. This was accommodated to that land over there. Now you'll notice verse 4, And Moses spoke unto all the congregation of the children of Israel, saying, This is the thing which the Lord commanded, saying, Take ye from among you an offering unto the Lord. Whosoever is of a willing heart, let him bring it an offering of the Lord, gold and silver and brass. Now you'll notice that these gifts for the making of the tabernacle were to be voluntary. The people were not required, and no demand put upon them at all. This is not even the tithe here at all. This is to be a voluntary gift. And here are the things that they were to bring. Not only the gold and silver and brass, but in verse 6, blue, purple, scarlet, fine linen, goat's hair, ram skins dyed red, badger skins, chittim wood, oil for the light, spices for anointing oil, and for the sweet incense, and onyx stones, and stones to be set for the ephod, and for the breastplate. And these were the different things given. You see, in that day, there was no such thing as a legal tender. That is like our dollar bill and $5 bill or a 50-cent piece. There's nothing like that. And the method of barter was the exchange of goods. And here you have them giving these things to the Lord's work. And I feel very frankly that this is a way today that a great many people can serve the Lord by giving either things that they have. Down in San Diego, I was down there several years ago, a man had 2 Ampex recorders. They are the very best. He'd bought them thinking they would be very serviceable going around to hospitals. And he found out they're a big recorder, that they took up a great deal of space and were rather awkward to take around. So he had them stored there at his house. And he said to me, I don't need them. If you can use them in your ministry, we'd like for you to have them. And very frankly, these 2 recorders have become very valuable to us, because it means we would have to go out and spend a great deal of money to get them. And they came in at just the right time. It's amazing today. A great many people think that you have to always write out a check. Well, that's needed also. When we ask for money on the radio to get one of these machines that duplicates, and it's not called a duplicator, it's called something else, but it will take one of my tapes, the one I'm making right now, and it will make, I think, six at one time. And we keep that machine busy. It's just continually repeating, you see. And that was given to us by a dentist who's very much interested in the program. He bought it for us so that we found that there are more ways than one to serve the Lord, and that's the way these folk have done. And you will find out, and I'm not going to read all of this here, but it's amazing the different things that the people gave. Now, of course, the question will arise, well, where did they get them? There were slaves in Egypt. Now, remember again that they collected back wages. They'd been in slavery a long time, and they were paid. The Egyptians were glad to get rid of them and pay them off, and that's what they did. And they left with a great deal of the wealth of the land of Egypt. Now we come to verse 30. And Moses said unto the children of Israel, see, the Lord hath called by name Bezaleel, the son of Uri, the son of Hur, of the tribe of Judah. He hath filled him with the Spirit of God in wisdom, in understanding, and in knowledge, and in all manner workmanship. Now, this is the man that we'll see. He is the one made these articles of furniture that are so important, by the way. And we find here in verse 34, and he hath put in his heart that he may teach both he and Aholiab, the son of Ahisamash, of the tribe of Dan. So you see, he was able to pass on this gift that God had given him. And them hath he filled with wisdom of heart to work all manner of work of the engraver, the cunning work. And so this tabernacle was a beautiful thing. It was a jewel in and of itself, not large, not a great big warehouse, but a very small building that was just like a precious jewel, and it's been variously estimated of the amount of money that went into it, and I think it's conservatively estimated that at least $5 million went into the construction of this tabernacle, according to the value of the metals in our day. And I expect right now it would go much higher than that. Now that brings us, friends, to the 36th chapter. That's as far as we'll get today. But we're going to pick up there next time, and let me urge you to have your chart of the tabernacle before you next time, because we're going to begin now to set up the tabernacle and see just how it functions. May God richly bless each one of you, my beloved.
0: Well, Dr. McGee's chart of the tabernacle can be found in his notes and outlines for Exodus. And as I mentioned earlier, they're available at ttb.org. Just click on Briefing the Bible. And while you're there, don't miss these other great resources. 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I always look forward to reading it, and I know that you will too. 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I'm Steve Schwetz, and I'll meet you back here next time for more great teaching in God's Word.

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0: Welcome to Love Worth Finding, featuring the timeless teaching of pastor and author Adrian Rogers. Many live with an incorrect perspective of God. We may believe he's a cosmic killjoy who only exists to break up our good times. However, when we understand God's heart, when we see his goodness, it changes our perspective. In Psalm 23, verse 5, David uses three Jewish customs to exemplify how God truly feels about his children. If you have your Bible, turn there now as Adrian Rogers shares how to feel good about God.
1: Let me tell you what the devil wants to do to you. The devil wants you to think negatively about God. That's what he does. He wants you, when you think of God, not to have good feelings. He wants you to have negative feelings. Because the devil knows if he can get you to thinking negatively about God, he can do almost anything with you that he wants. I want to talk to you today about how to feel good about God. Now take God's word and look in Psalm 23. Look at it. The Lord is my shepherd. I shall not want. He maketh me to lie down in green pastures. He leadeth me beside the still waters. He restoreth my soul. He leadeth me in the paths of righteousness for his name's sake. Yea, though I walk through the valley of the shadow of death, I will fear no evil, for thou art with me. Thy rod and thy staff, they comfort me. Thou preparest a table before me in the presence of mine enemies. Thou anointest my head with oil. My cup runneth over. And I submit that verse. There's much to make us feel good about God. Now let me give you the background of this passage of Scripture. First of all, we have what we call a prepared table. Thou preparest a table before me. That means God sets the table. Who sets the table in your house? Well, you say it all depends. It depends on what? Well, it depends on who's coming. Now, if no one's coming, sometimes Joyce will let me set the table. And I never can get it right. But my dear friends, when company's coming, generally Joyce will set the table. No longer do we have the placemats, we have the linen tablecloth. And no longer do we have the glass, we get the crystal. The best china comes out, and there'll be lighted candles on the table and fresh flowers. And generally, you know, that wonderful recipe, and everything is just right, and the music will be playing softly in the background. And when our guests come in, we say, you'll just have to take us like we are. we really love to set the table. Do you know why you set the table that way? Do you know why you prepare the table? To honor the person who's coming. To honor the person who's coming. You see, here's what David is saying. God is put on an apron. God, Jehovah, has prepared a table for me. For me. The Lord of glory has prepared a table for me. He loves me. He welcomes me. I'm special to him. And then the next phrase says, thou anointest my head with oil. In a Middle Eastern home, there in a very wealthy home would be a cruse of oil right by the door. Very expensive ointment, perfumed. And when a very important guest would come into the home, maybe a family member who'd been gone for a long time, or someone that you dearly love, someone that you wanted to see, the guest would come and greet his friend, and there would be a kiss on either cheek, and then he would reach into that bowl of ointment, and he would put that ointment on the face and the head and the hair of his guest. It would perfume that person and refresh them. They called it the anointing of the head. And the rest of the feast, that person would smell that sweet perfume and that ointment that was on his head. They do something like this in Hawaii. When you come into a home in Hawaii, they take a ring of flowers called a lei, and they put it around your neck. And the whole time you're there, you're just smelling those flowers that are around your neck. It's their way of saying, we love you. You're special. You're welcome. Now, if the lady from next door came over to borrow an egg or some flour or something, they didn't anoint her head and so forth, but it was something special. Remember there the story where Mary took that alabaster box of ointment and anointed the hairs of Jesus and even his feet? There was a man there named Simon, and Simon and others were complaining, and Jesus said, Simon, you didn't anoint my head when I came into your house. You didn't do this. That is, Simon, you did not show me that reverence and that respect, but this woman has not only anointed my head, but my feet with this ointment and this perfume. You see, it says that you're very, very special, and this anointing was to refresh and just to make you feel good. You're special. And then the last thing, not only was there the prepared table and the anointing of the head, but there was something else that was so very wonderful. There was the overflowing cup. My cup runneth over. Now, let me give you the background for this. In Bible times, they didn't have the hotels and the motels and the restaurants and the things that we have today. Now, there were a few inns, but most of them were dirty and filthy, and the few that were there were crowded. For example, with Jesus, there was no room in the inn. They were expensive and many times very immoral. But there was a law in the land, the law of hospitality, that if you were traveling and you came to a man's house in the middle of the day and you asked for food, it would be absolutely unthinkable that he would let you go on without first feeding you. It was just simply, folks, the law of the land that a stranger would be invited in and be given a meal. Now, suppose that stranger came about even time. It's in the evening, and he sits down, and you give him this meal. Now, suppose you have done your duty, you've been respectful, you've been nice, you fed him, and it's time for him to go on. But suppose you really have come to like this person. Even you strike up a friendship and you're very interested. He's an interesting conversationalist. Or you just feel, for whatever reason, that you want him to stay. Here's the way they would do it. The host would take his cup at the end of the meal, and it had been already imbibed and emptied, and the host would take the pitcher, and if it was time for this man to go, he would fill that cup half full. Half full. And what that meant is, Mr., when you finish your dessert, hit the road. I mean, that's it. The cup is half full. He wouldn't have to say a word. But if the host would come with that pitcher and began to pour into that cup and would pour it up to the brim and then just let it overflow and run over, it was saying, you're special. I love you. And you are invited to stay in my home overnight as a special guest. That's what David is saying. David is saying, look, he, Jehovah, has prepared a table for me. I'm special. Jehovah has anointed my head. He loves me. My cup runneth over. He is showing hospitality to me. He is my friend. And of course, who is our Jehovah? The Lord Jesus Christ, the Good Shepherd. And Jesus said in John 15, verse 15, I don't call you servants, I call you friends. Isn't that beautiful? You don't think negatively about a friend. Somebody says a friend is somebody who knows all about you and loves you just the same. Or Somebody said that a friend is someone who goes on liking you no matter how successful either one of you becomes. Or here's a good definition. A friend is somebody who believes in you when you have ceased to believe in yourself. Or a friend is a source of celebration when you've come to believe that there's nothing to celebrate. A friend is somebody who comes to your side when you call and often answers even before you call. And of course, we know that all of those things picture the Lord Jesus Christ, the friend of sinners. What a friend we have in the Lord Jesus. He prepares a table. He anoints my head with oil. My cup runneth over. Don't you ever let the devil get you to thinking negatively about God. There are three things I want you to think about the Lord in this verse of Scripture. First of all, as you think about the prepared table, I want you to think of the fullness that we have in Christ. That is, that Jesus Christ meets the deepest hungers of our heart. And He does. Jesus Christ satisfies the deepest longings, the deepest hungers of your heart. Jesus satisfies. Did you know that the Bible is just kind of a continual feast from Genesis right on to Revelation? I was thinking about all of the feasts and the meals that our Lord prepared for His disciples, the Good Shepherd. I was thinking, for example, about how the Lord Jesus Christ fed the 5,000. And He performed a miracle to feed 5,000, a few fish and loaves, and He fed 5,000 people. He prepared a table of replenishment when there was the enemy of inadequacy. And you know, He's done that for me so many times. I feel so inadequate, and I run out of resources, and the Lord just prepares a table before me when, frankly, folks, I need it, but I don't deserve it. And bless God, I can't even explain it, how He meets my needs day by day. And I'm not just talking about physical needs, those, but more than that. I want to ask you a question. Was there any way that you could explain the feeding of the 5,000? Not any way except God. Isn't that right? Let me ask you this question. What is there about your life that cannot be explained apart from God? Did you know that's the only part that you have that you can call believable? Only the unexplainable is what you... That's the only right you have to be believable. I mean, if your neighbor can explain you, you're just like him, only you're religious. Friend, that's not going to convince him. But when he sees a God who is supernaturally meeting your needs and preparing for you a table of replenishment, then you're going to be believable. Not only a table of replenishment, but what about a table of restoration? Do you remember when Simon Peter cursed and swore and denied the Lord Jesus? Jesus was crucified and He was raised from the dead, and the disciples were discouraged and they weren't sure, half believing, half doubting. Peter said, "I go fishing." The others went with him. They'd gone back to Galilee, and Jesus had said, "Tarry in Jerusalem until you be endued with power from on high." There they were, disobedient, disconsolate, out there fishing. And they fished all night and hadn't caught anything. Boy, I've been on some of those. And then Jesus said, "Hey, have you caught anything standing on the seashore?" Don't you hate people when they do that? "Have you caught anything?" And they said, "No." He said, "Well, why don't you cast your net on the other side?" And they did. And you remember they caught all of those fish. And Peter, he knew it was Jesus. He said, "It's the Lord." And Peter took off his fisherman's coat and jumped in the water and made his way over there to meet the Lord Jesus. And when he got there, what had the Lord done? Prepared a table. There were fish on those hot coals and fresh bread. Now, I can understand the fish. He was there by Galilee. I can understand where he got the fish. But where did he get that bread? I really don't know. But you know what I like to think? I like to think he turned stones into bread. I'll do it when I want to, Satan, not when you want me to. However, can you imagine fishing all night? You know how hungry you get when you've been working nets all night long and it's breakfast time, and there on the shore, they can smell that hot baked bread, and Jesus says, "Come and dine." Come and dine. Thou preparest a table before me. Not only a table of replenishment, but a table of restoration. Have you failed him? Probably you haven't cursed and sworn and denied him like Peter did. But I want to tell you, my dear failing friend, he says, come and dine. And there just before he was crucified, he had the Passover feast. And he sat down with them and broke the bread. He was the host there at that table. He passed the cup. And he said, this do in remembrance of me. Not only a table of replenishment and a table of restoration, but a table of remembrance and redemption. We can sit down and feast at the table he has prepared for us. But listen, the best table is yet to come. Jesus said, I'm not going to drink this cup again until I drink it with you anew in the kingdom. Where's that going to be? At the marriage supper of the Lamb. There's yet a feast that we're coming to. Our Lord, who's preparing a place, is also preparing a feast. One of these days, we're going to sit down at that table up yonder. One of these days, He will come. And we're going to be caught up, swept up to meet the Lord in the air, and we're going to sit down at that table. Listen, friend, don't you think negatively about God. When the Bible describes our salvation, the Bible doesn't describe our salvation as a funeral, but as a feast. Thou preparest a table before me. And so, first of all, I want you to think of the fullness that we have in Christ. But now, the second thing I want you to think about that ought to make you feel good about God. I want you to think about the freshness we have in Christ. The freshness we have in Christ. Thou anointest my head with oil. Now, what does that tell me? He's telling me that there ought to be a refreshing, there ought to be a sweet aroma, there ought to be an oil of gladness about serving the Lord. Hey, don't feel sorry for me because I'm a Christian. I'm having a wonderful time, and I want to tell you something. His mercies are new every morning. Every morning, He anoints me with fresh oil. When I was preparing this message, I got to thinking about this. I was sitting at my desk, and I thought, is this true? Is there fresh oil every morning? And I had to put down my pen and lift my hands and praise the Lord. The Lord, it is true. It is true. I love Him better today, I really believe, than ever before. And I can say with my heart and my soul, it's still exciting to me. And it's more exciting to me. And I thank God for the freshness in Christ. Other things get old, but friend, He just gets better. He gets sweeter. He gets more real. He satisfies every need. Yes, there's the fullness in Christ. He prepares a table. There's the freshness in Christ, that fragrance of Christ, that beauty of Christ, that reality of the Lord Jesus Christ. Don't you ever let the devil get you to thinking negatively about God. I'll tell you, there's a third thing that this verse tells me that makes me feel good about God. Not only the fullness in Christ and the freshness in Christ, but the freeness that we have in Christ. My cup runneth over. When He gives so freely, so lavishly, so wondrously. God is a God of the open hand and the open heart. God is not stingy. God doesn't hold back. You see, in that passage on the Good Shepherd in John 10, verse 10, what did Jesus say? Jesus said, I've come that you might have life, but not just life. I've come that you might have life and have it how? Abundantly. Not only does He add years to our life, He adds life to our years. And it's an abundant life. When Jesus turned the water into wine in John chapter 2, do you know what the Bible scholars tell us? You know how much wine He made that day of the best wine? 120 gallons. Now, folks, they didn't need 120 gallons, but their cup overflowed. Let me give you another example. When Jesus fed the 5,000 with a little boy's sack lunch, that was wonderful. But now, wait a minute. After He fed the 5,000, then there were 12 baskets full left over. Think about it. Our cup runs over. Listen, He speaks of peace, but not just peace. peace that passes understanding. He speaks of joy, but not just joy, but joy unspeakable and full of glory. When the prodigal son came back, he said, kill the fatted calf, not just kill a chicken, the fatted calf, not just a calf, the best. And he said, bring forth the best robe and put it on him. He's not talking here about necessities. He's talking about luxuries. He's talking about out of his infinite goodness and fullness, he just keeps on giving and giving and giving. Have you ever thought about God that way, as the giving God, as the lavish God? Oh, freely you have received the freeness that we have in the Lord Jesus Christ. God doesn't measure his blessings drop by drop. Our cup runs over. I heard about a little lady who went to the bank to cash a check, and she got her money, and she stayed there, and she counted it all. And then she counted it again. And then she counted it three times. And the teller said, "What's the matter, lady? Isn't it all there?" She said, "It just is." Now, friend, I want to tell you that God just throws in a few extra dollars. Our cup just runs over. I mean, he doesn't measure his blessings. And how we ought to be like that. You see, the Bible says, freely ye have received, freely give. Do you know what some folks I know would want to do? When God gives that way and when the cup runs over, they don't let it run over. Do you know what they want? Bigger cup. Bigger cup. You don't have to have a bigger cup, friend, if your cup is running over. Remember the man in the Bible whose property brought forth so much, he said, "I have no room to bestow my goods." He said, "I know what I'll do. I'll pull down my barns and build bigger barns. I don't want it to run over. I don't want it to bless anybody else. I want it all for me." All for me. Oh, friend, no, no. Listen, listen. Freely have received. Freely give. Let the cup run over and let it be a blessing to somebody else. What do we have in the Lord Jesus? Oh, my dear friend, we have fullness in Christ. He prepares a table. What do we have in the Lord Jesus? We have freshness in Christ. He anoints our head. What do we have in the Lord Jesus? We have freeness in Christ. Our cup runs over. Don't you let the devil get you to thinking negatively about God. I want you to hear Jesus saying to you, "I've prepared a table for you. Come and dine. Come and dine."
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2: 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I am almost finished with the Tapestry Promises and Prophecy Journal. 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
1: Every, all, and everything. This is Ken Ham on a mission to call the church back to the authority of God's Word. Genesis says Noah's flood covered all the high hills and destroyed every land-dwelling creature not on the ark. So why do some people believe it was just a local flood? It's because they've already compromised on the age of the earth. You see, when you reinterpret Genesis to add in millions of years, you've got a big problem with the flood. The supposed long ages come from the rock layers, but if there was a global flood, those rock layers can't be old. So not only do you have to reinterpret the days of Genesis,

0: 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We need to trust it from the very beginning.
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If you are in the Rhema, Pine Hill, or Zuni Pueblo area, I would like to invite you to Mount Calvary Baptist Church. We are a church that has a heart to see everyone come to know Jesus as their Savior and live a victorious life in Christ. We are located just 2 miles south of Highway 53 on the road that goes to Pine Hill. We have Sunday school for all ages at 10 a.m., and the main service starts at 11 a.m. Our Wednesday evening Bible study and prayer meeting is at 6 p.m. Thank you for listening to Native Bible Radio and KOFJ 88.1 FM, and keep on following Jesus.

One sat alone beside the highway begging. His eyes were blind, the light he could not see.

0: feel at home in this pulpit. Time to begin the message now. And I'd like for you to turn with me, please, to the book of 1 Peter. The book of 1 Peter. The subject tonight, then what? Or so what? You ever heard anybody say that? Where do we go from here? Last night, we discussed the must of the Master's ministry. And even though he's not an obligation to any man on earth, including the devil, Jesus lived a must life. Jesus had exactly no freedom except to do the will of God. And yet that's the only freedom any of us need. And there's no freedom outside of that. There's not a man in this building that's free outside the will of God right now. You're not free from sin. You're not free from worry. You're not free from fretting. You're free from nothing. I mean, you're locked up with the devil unless you're inside that secure, sweet, precious will of God. Amen. People look at us sometimes like they think we live an awful life because we are busy serving the Lord. It's the only life I knew is worth living. We've got something facing us in this country, as surely as you live. The doping, there's two things, because liquor traffic, dope addiction, homosexuality, those three things have completely eaten out the insides of our nation. Not any character, no morality, there's no moral judgment left. I mean, there's not any standards left. And the modernists, the stinking, low-down, trifling modernists, because they haven't got any answer to it, said, well, we've got to put up with, you know. God didn't say put up with it. Fact is, God looked over at Sodom and Gomorrah and said, I'll burn it up. I don't believe in coexistence, that kind of fail. They have a Bible. Let's see where we're going tonight. First Peter. There's an old man. Bless his old heart. He lives in the shadows compared with a great preacher named Paul. But the preacher I'm talking about tonight, he's reached the end of the runway. God said, if you have anything to say, you better say it, or you're checking out. He said, all right, I got a word. Now, this is not the last word, but I'm going to read you. 1 Peter chapter 2, verse 1 and 2. Wherefore, now you'll have to go back to 1 Peter to find out what he's tying on to. He's tying on to the new birth. The very thing we talked about last night. You must be born again. Jesus said, I must work the works of him and sent me while it's day. The night comes and no man can work. He said to his mother, wist you not that I must be about my father's business? And so we dealt with the must of the master's ministry last night. Now, tonight, we take another step after the new birth. Then what? Is that the end of the beginning? Is there a tremendous change in a man's life? When he gets saved, could he ever be the same again? I mean, could a man ever go back into habitual sin as the habit of his life? Could he ever have to been born again? What is the Bible answer to these great questions? Found over in 1 Peter chapter 1, he said, for as much, verse 18, as you know that we're not redeemed with corruptible things, as silver and gold, from your vain conversation received by tradition from your fathers, but with the precious blood of Christ, as of a lamb without blemish and without spot, who verily was foreordained before the foundation of the world, but was manifest in these last times for you, who by him do believe in God, that raised him up from the dead and gave him glory, that your faith and hope might be in God. Verse 22. Now watch these next two verses. Seeing ye have purified your souls in obeying the truth, through the Spirit, unto unfeigned love of the brethren, see that you love one another with a pure heart fervently. How? That's not the end of the sentence. There's no period there. This is it. Being born again, not of corruptible seed, but of incorruptible, by the word of God which liveth and abideth forever. For all flesh is as grass, and all the glory of man as the flower of grass. The grass withereth, the flower thereof falleth away, but the word But the word of the Lord endureth forever. And this is the word which by the gospel is preached unto you. Wherefore? Now we're gone. Now we got the tie-in right here. Wherefore, if you get born again, tied on to the eternal, laying aside, A-double-L, what's the little word all? Laying aside all malice, all guile, hypocrisies, envies, all evil speakings. There she went. That sounded like a miraculous man to me. You talk about getting unloaded. I mean, they're throwing overboard the junk. Now then, let's see what you're going to do. Now, wait a minute. You got to get rid of all this junk here we're talking about. I mean, we got to lay the luggage and the garbage aside. And so he said, as newborn babes, see there? As newborn babes desire the sincere milk of the word. Why? That you may grow thereby. Now then, tonight, are you growing? Are you a growing Christian? How far would you be if you were just to be humble and sweet and precious and answer a question? How far do you suppose you are from maturity now? I mean, what stage do you suppose you're in? Now, I got a blessing today. I got thinking how amazing the Lord's children grow. Now, of course, you take a little kitten, and that little kitten can be born, and in a matter of 3 or 4 months, catching its own mice. A little dog, Brother Lester, can be born, and in a year's time, be catching his own rabbits. A human baby can be born, and it takes 15 to 21 years to get grown. But a little spiritual baby can be grown. And now follow me closely. I mean, I told you about a woman that got born again. A woman last night. You remember the woman at the well? She found the mainspring. And in probably 60 minutes' time, she's reproducing. Come on. Brother, that's a miracle. Amen. That shows some real growth, doesn't it? I mean, she was big enough to bear children in 60 minutes' time. And yet, our churches are filled with people, I'm afraid, who'd say, "Preacher, I've never won a soul to Christ." I've had people after 20 years with names on church rolls say, "Brother Olof, I just won my first soul to Christ." Are you growing? How far are you right now from maturity? Now, of course, the Bible says if you're arguing and fussing and feuding and full of envy and strife, he said you're carnal. You're still carnal. He said if you're still on the bottle, if you're still after the milk, and yet he said as sincere babes. Notice now. He said as newborn babes desire the sincere milk of the word. But he didn't say as mature Christians desire the sincere milk of the word. That's all right for babies. It's okay for a baby to cry for the bottle. But you take an old man 50, 60 years old crying for the bottle. I mean, he's a monstrosity. I mean, that's a tragedy. Did you know that? I wish I could help God's people tonight. I mean, I wish I could really help us tonight. It's all right when you're a baby to act like a baby, but little Bill said, when I became a man last night, you know, 3 years old, when I became a man, I put away childish things. Amen. I used to think as a child, that's when I was a child. But it's pitiful for an old man to think like a little child. How far are you from being mature tonight? Are you, let me ask you this. Are you in the baby bed? Or have you gotten over in the playpen yet? Now, really, I think a lot of times our churches are building playpens instead of battlefields.
1: Yeah.
0: Ah, listen, dear friends. There never was such a serious hour facing civilization. I mean, there never has been such tremendous violence, and there never was such a good place for soldiers to get on the battlefield as right now. And yet we've got less real soldiers than ever before. He said, as newborn babes desire the sincere milk of the Word. Now then, let's go to the last chapter and the last letter and the last verse, and this winds us up. Here's the old preacher. He's mature. He's grown up. He's seen 3,000 souls come to Christ in one service. I mean, he was over there on the Mount of Transfiguration. Jesus said, Peter, James, and John, let's stroll together. And all of them volunteered and said, we're ready. Got up on that mound, and you talk about a tremendous scene. A couple of astronauts come circling in, landed there without a capsule. And there they had a great talk about the coming decease or the death of Jesus on Calvary. And Simon saw, he saw the heavens opened, and he saw the glory of God come down, and he heard the majestic voice of the Father saying, this is my beloved Son, you better listen to him. Quit talking about this building program business. And, you know, when Simon reported that, you know what he said? He said, I was there. He said, I saw it. He said, I saw the glory. He said, I heard him say, this is my beloved Son. But verse 19, we need to tie this in. That's the second book of Peter, chapter 1, verse 19. We have also a more sure word. You think about that. We've got that more sure word. That's right. Because you can forget what you see. But brother, I tell you, we better not forget what we read in this book. He said, we have also a more sure word of prophecy. Whereunto you do well, that you take heed, as unto a light that shineth in a dark place, until the day dawn, the day star rise in your hearts. Knowing this first, get it first, he said, no prophecy of the Scripture is of any private interpretation, for the prophecy came not in old time by the will of man, but holy men of God spake as they were moved by the Holy Ghost. He said, we got something better than the Transfiguration. He said, we got the book. We got all of it. Here it is. Now then, he's going to have a part in reading, in writing the last last word in his second letter. And let's see what he has to say. Verse 18, last verse. But grow in grace and in the knowledge of our Lord and Savior Jesus Christ, to him be glory both now and forever. Amen. Now, what's the last command? What's the last thing the old preacher had to say? He said, grow in grace. Just grow in grace. Grow in grace. What was it James said? He gives more grace. What was it that Paul said to the Ephesian church? By grace are you saved through faith. What else did he say in the book of Romans? Why, he said, if it's of grace, no longer works. No longer works. Now then, are you growing in grace? Are you a bigger Christian, better Christian, stronger Christian than you were this time last year? May we bow our heads and pray. Our Heavenly Father, we commit our tongue, our heart, our life, and all of our energies now into the channel of gospel preaching. And I pray that right now we'll have freedom and liberty, and the people will have open ears and unstopped hearts. And I pray that the power of God might be able to break in and through and upon all of thy children, save the unsaved, and bless us abundantly. We pray in Jesus' precious name. Amen. And now then, I want to talk with you for a little bit on the matter of growing in grace. So I want to give you something that came to me today. Turn with me, please, to the book of Genesis, the book of Genesis. Maybe this will serve as a sort of introduction and a warning You know, it's easy. The Bible says that when the seed is sown, that it's possible for the thief to come and steal away those seeds before you can get them in the good ground. And I believe that one of the tricks of the devil in a meeting like this is to get you so rattled and so disturbed about other things, you'll fail to get the message. All the truth in the world may be preached tonight, but it may not profit you unless the Bible says it be mixed with faith and then adhere. And I hope that tonight you'll not let anything keep you from receiving the truth. I have about 9 or 10 things I want to say to you briefly in a moment. Turn to the book of Genesis chapter 26. Genesis chapter 26. And we'll read verse 15. For all the wells which his father's servants had digged in the days of Abraham his father, the Philistines had stopped them and filled them with earth. That impressed me today, and I want to read another one. Verse 18, Isaac digged again the wells of water, which they digged in the days of Abraham his father, for the Philistines had stopped them after the death of Abraham. Now then, tonight it's my purpose to open up wells of living water. And yet it's the devil's business to stop those wells. Now I want to show you something. And there's only one thing that will stop the well tonight. And I saw it today. I hadn't seen it before. Abraham represented what? Faith. And brother, as long as Abraham lived, they didn't stop those water wells. They had to wait till old brother Abraham was dead. And they said, now then, we'll stop up the wells. And you know what they stopped them up with? Dirt. And I believe we've got a lot of well stoppers today. But they don't have faith. And when you lose your faith, and when your faith begins to fade and fail, then the well of truth is going to stop up. That's the reason you don't read the Bible. That's the reason you've neglected the Bible. Oh, I know what you're using. You say, I'm too busy. You're just telling us a big story. And if I want to say the truth, I'd say you're lying. You got just as much time as you ever had. Fact is, people got more time than they ever had, working 40 hours a week, got 128 hours left, and said, I'm just so busy. I tell you what, if you think you're too busy to read the Word of God, I challenge you to do one thing, if you'll be honest with your soul tonight, and that is, if you'll read the Bible as much next week as you watched television last week, I'll find a revival be brewing in your soul before next week's over. You're not kidding anybody. You're lying to God, and you're cheating yourself out of your spiritual growth. You're a midget and a tom thumb, and you'll never get anywhere with God. Amen. Dead in trespasses and sins. Only thing you've got between now and the undertaker, and that's a little time. You better buy it up. It's precious. It'll run out before you know it. They filled up the wells. They filled up the wells. Why? Well, because the faith was gone. Turn over to the book of 2 Chronicles, chapter 32. Then we're coming right back to the message. 32. I like to give these things many times the first day that I find them. And it'd be a greater blessing to me and to you too. 32, verse 4. So there was gathered much people together who stopped all the fountains and the brook that ran through the midst of the land, saying, why should the kings of Assyria come and find much water? Chapter 34, verse 30, this same Hezekiah also stopped the upper water course. I don't think the devil minds us stopping these lower water courses, but that upper water course. Now, folks, I've said all that to say this. Let's get the upper water course opened up so we can get some water tonight. If you want to grow, you're going to have to receive the water of truth from heaven. And if you want to be blessed tonight, let's don't let this just be another service or an ordinary meeting. Let's let it be a time of real spiritual growth. Now then, here's my text, and I've given it to you already. But grow in grace and in the knowledge of our Lord and Savior, Jesus Christ. Growth with the Christian is not optional as far as God's concerned. Neither is being filled with the Spirit of Christ. He said, be ye filled with the Spirit. He didn't say whether you wanted to or not. Be ye filled with the Spirit. And so I want to give you some things that I jotted down today. Number one, and this is number one, there must come the little word H-O-H-O. It's a Bible word found in the 55th chapter of the book of Isaiah when Isaiah said, "Ho! Everyone that thirsty." Same word we use for hey. We get a man, if I see George Fitz, and I say, "Hey, Brother George," I'm stopping him right where he is. And I'll guarantee I walk out on the street, if there's 1,000 people, and loud as I can holler, I can stop all 1,000 of them, just one holler, just hey. That's exactly what Isaiah was doing to the people back in his day. He hollered, "Ho!" Now, they didn't stop long. They found out who was doing the holler, and they said, "Oh, just a nut." You know what he told him? Then he looked at him and said, "Wherefore do you spend your money for that which is not bread? Your labor for that which satisfieth not. Hearken diligently to me. Eat ye that which is good. Let your soul delight itself in fatness. Hear, and your soul shall live." When they found out it was a preacher getting their attention, they went on down the road. Yet there's no more valuable man on the face of this earth than God's preacher tonight. He's always been the most ignored, most abused and misused man that ever walked the face of the earth, God's man. Yet he's got the only hope of a lost world. And yet the old world rushes on like a horse into the battle. We've got to first get the attention of the lost man. We'll never, never, never get a man saved till we get his attention. That's one reason I like to deal gently with a lost man. I want to gain his attention. A lost man's so full of pride that if he dislikes a preacher, he won't go hear him preach. And if he won't go hear him preach, you can't get him saved. And I believe that Jesus was the gentlest person on the face of the earth when he came to dealing with the lost people. So number one, we've got to heed the word H-O. Second word, we've got to come in the experience of O, just O-H. That's conviction. And if you've never owed, you've never growed. Now you just put it down. You're only trying to grow somebody till he's hurt. And where there's no conviction, there's no conversion. And there's got to come to a place in a sinner's life where he gets convicted of his sin, and he's troubled in his soul. And until you get him there, he'll never be saved. You may get him to join the church. And a lot of times a fellow will join the church under conviction instead of conversion. And that's where the preacher needs to be careful. We need to get people saved, not just convicted. I talked to a man in Houston, Texas. He said, "Brother Olaf, I joined the church under conviction, but I never was converted. These have been miserable and wasted years. I've made it so hard on my wife. I know that I'm not saved. I tried to live a Christian life without Christ for these many years. And my wife wanted me to be saved. We had an evangelist came to town, and one of the great evangelists of our day, and said, I got under such conviction, I thought if I joined the church, it'd solve my problem." But he said it didn't. There must come, first of all, the whole of attention, the old of conviction. And then number three, there needs to come the know of salvation.
1: The strangers to God, His grace and His love, were gathered by blue Galilee.
2: 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We thank the Lord for the tremendous tool of broadcasting in furthering the message of the gospel. The roots of this ministry, as you know, are found under the revival tent with sawdust floors. It was there that the old-time preaching of the gospel, combined with the Holy Spirit at work applying His word, resulted in countless lives responding to the altar call. In 1944, Brother Roloff realized the potential of broadcasting his sermons on the radio as the most cutting-edge way to get the salvation message to as many people as possible. Brother Roloff said he saw more people saved through radio than through all of his other ministry endeavors combined. 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

All right, now a very pleasant good day to each and every one of you. I'm Brother James, and I greet you as always in the name of our Lord and Savior Jesus Christ, the Lamb of God, which taketh away the sin of the world. And I welcome you once again to the Preaching of the Cross radio broadcast, the ministry of the Bible Baptist Church of DeLand, Florida. Don't let that scare you. And heard by the grace of God around the world, responses having been received now from over 70 nations in all but, I think, all but about three or four states in the United States of America. I'm trying to look over my shoulder just now. I see Utah and New Mexico and Alaska and Vermont. And to my knowledge, best we can tell by our record keeping, those are the only four states in the United States of America from which we have not had a response, and as I said, over 70 nations around the world. So God has certainly blessed us tremendously as we've done our very, very best to declare the truth of His Word and minister to God's people. Now, we started four broadcasts ago. This will be the fifth and final broadcast in a series showing you why the New International Version is not and cannot possibly be the Word of God. We are not going to go back and review all the material that we've given you on Old Testament textual problems and New Testament textual problems. We are just going to press ahead with our study and hope that if you've missed the previous broadcasts, you may write to us and obtain them, or that you will write to us and obtain them. We want to come on the program today to talk about the synonym problems. As with the Old Testament change from peace offering to fellowship offering, the NIV New Testament has found it necessary to change terminology long used by English-speaking Christians to wording they consider more easily understood. Terms such as sin, grace, propitiation, and righteousness, terms with precise meanings that have been understood and taught by the church for centuries, have been retranslated by the NIV into less precise, even ambiguous words. A few will be listed for you on the program today, and the major ones we'll treat separately in just a few minutes. Grace becomes favor, Exodus 34:9, Psalm 84:11. Glory becomes honor, Psalm 84:11. Righteousness becomes doing what is right, 1 John 3:7. Believe becomes trust.

0: John 14:1. Comforter becomes counselor. Won't that help the modern day shrinks? In John 14:16 and 26, John 15:26, John 16:7. Advocate becomes one who speaks to the Father in our defense. 1 John 2:1. They're not translating the Bible, they're commenting on the Bible. Think becomes feel. Philippians 1:7. Don't you know the modern day charismatic loves that one? Mercy seat becomes atonement cover, whatever that means, numerous times. Tabernacle becomes tent of meeting, numerous times. Inspiration becomes God-breathed. 2 Timothy 3:16, a translation not found in any of the six Greek lexicons. They just made it up. Propitiation becomes sacrifice of atonement, Romans 3:25, or atoning sacrifice, 1 John 2:2. They couldn't make up their mind. Now, some of these may seem minor, but none of them is. The older terminology has been understood and employed by the church for centuries, and the Christian familiar only with the NIV finds the words of Christians of bygone eras closed books. Suddenly, the voluminous works of the great men of the faith of past centuries are unintelligible. Also lost to these 20th century NIV readers are the concordances and lexicons and Bible dictionaries that employ this theological language. In addition to this, some of these synonyms are not fully synonymous. They do not convey the full idea of the original terms. They often weaken the meaning of both the Greek and the English. Changing grace to favor and glory to honor are prime examples of this. It is by God's grace, unmerited and free, that men are saved. Favor carries with it the idea of something that can be earned or paid back. God's glory is another thing to which we can add nothing. We can, however, honor Him, just as we can honor others of renown. Associated with this is the problem of pre-interpretation. The NIV translators assume that the educational level of the reader is such that he cannot understand theological language, so the translators take it upon themselves to interpret the language for them. For example, the Greek word for flesh, S-A-R-X, sarx, can mean sinful nature, or it can mean flesh. Its translation has to be based upon its use in context. But as we saw with Sheol in the Old Testament, the NIV translates S-A-R-X consistently in one way, sinful nature. This is interpretation, and it contradicts the correct biblical teaching of Romans 6 and Galatians 5, which we'll discuss in just a few moments. The NIV translators did not seem to be concerned with following the traditional phrasing of the Bible, despite their stated desire to maintain the tradition of previous translations. They wanted a fresh, contemporary translation, which would be much like what the New Testament writers would have penned had they done so in modern English. As lofty as this idea may have been, the result at times borders on paraphrasing and is occasionally bizarre. Let me give you a few examples. In 1 John chapter 3, verse 7, the Authorized King James Bible states, "He that doeth righteousness is righteous, even as he is righteous." Now the NIV renders this, "He who does what is right is righteous, just as he is righteous." Implied in this is a righteousness obtained through works. Doing what is right is not the same as doing righteousness. Righteousness goes far beyond the doing right of verse 7 or the not doing what is sinful of verse 8. It has been stated that since helping an old woman across the street is right, this action would make a person acceptable to God. There are too many people today who think that God will accept them if their works that are good outweigh the works that are bad, and this translation feeds this idea. It's a perversion. Another inaccurate statement of the NIV is found in Titus 1:2. Here the Authorized King James Holy Bible reads, "In hope of eternal life, which God, that cannot lie, promised before the world began." The NIV renders this a faith and knowledge resting on the hope of eternal life, which God, who does not lie, promised before the beginning of time. Now, aside from the obvious paraphrase, this isn't a translation at all. The surprising statement of God who does not lie is hard to accept. There are things which God cannot do. He cannot sin, he cannot deny himself, etc. He also cannot lie. Now, the phrase does not lie implies that God is able to lie, but usually doesn't do it, at least not at the moment. Cannot denotes an inability. Does not includes a volitional aspect. It's much the same as saying, I cannot steal. I'm unable to do so, which would indicate that the speaker could not do so even if he wanted to, or I do not steal. By the grace of God, I do not steal because I have at least for this moment overcome the desire to do so. Now, it's not apparent whether this translation is based on English style, is trying to settle a theological issue, or is just carelessness. But in any event, the weakening of the reading is more than unfortunate. It borders on heresy. Another problem passage is the great Christological reading in Philippians 2:7. The Authorized King James Holy Bible states, "But made himself of no reputation, and took upon him the form of a servant." The NIV renders this, "But made himself nothing, taking the very nature of a servant." Now, many have sought through reinterpretation of this passage to support the heresy that Jesus was not fully God. They do this by translating kenoo, K-E-N-O-O, to read emptied. Jesus emptied himself of his deity, and thus was not fully God. The NIV valiantly tries to avoid this error by translating kenoo, made himself nothing. This phrase, however, is worse than emptied. The obvious meaning would be that Jesus, either as God or as man, ceased to exist. Because nothing, if it means anything at all, means a lack of existence. Thus the NIV, it is hoped unwittingly, but probably not, simply eliminates the problem of interpretation in this passage by translating Jesus Christ out of existence. That's a great piece of work, isn't it? In James 3:1, there is a NIV interpretation, which is very typical of the translation style and approach of the translators. The Greek text literally reads, "Let not many become teachers, my brethren." This, the NIV renders, "Not many of you should presume to be teachers." The NIV interprets the Greek to mean that the problem is one of presumption to become teachers, rather than that a teacher will be held strictly accountable for what he teaches. The translation itself is presumptuous. It's unfair to Scripture. It's inaccurate, to say the least. Now, the same sort of pre-interpretation problem occurs in 1 Corinthians 7:1, and this is one of the classic, unbelievable blunders of the NIV translators. This is an amazing thing. The Holy Bible states in 1 Timothy and chapter number 4 that the Spirit speaketh expressly, "In the latter times some shall depart from the faith, giving heed to seducing spirits and doctrines of devils." Now, how would you identify, according to the Bible, how would you identify someone who had given heed to a seducing spirit and was teaching a doctrine of a devil? How would you know that? One of the things they would teach, according to verse 3, is forbidding to marry. And so, isn't it amazing to find the New International Version rendering 1 Corinthians 7:1, "It is good for a man not to marry"? Now, you say, what does that mean, Brother James? That means that anyone with an ounce of spiritual discernment, anyone with the slightest measure of spiritual insight, can see that Satan, like all murderers, wants to get caught. Satan, like all criminals, wants people to know of his great crime. Now, that's just the fact of of the fallen nature. Man doesn't want to pay for his crimes, but the vain, self-exalting pride of man wants someone to know what he's done. Well, here Satan identifies himself as the director of the translating committee for the New International Version, because you are told that when a seducing spirit was at work, the devil's doctrines would be set forth, and one of those doctrines is clearly and plainly set forth in 1 Corinthians 7:1 of the New International Version. Now, you do with that what you will. If you're saved and love God, you'll get rid of your NIV on the basis of that alone. No further questions asked. In another passage, the verb tense or form is changed, seemingly at random. Galatians 6:1 in the Authorized Version reads, "Brethren, if a man be overtaken in a fault, ye which are spiritual, restore such in one in the spirit of meekness, considering thyself, lest thou also be tempted." The NIV says, "Brothers, if someone is caught in a sin, you who are spiritual should restore him gently, but watch yourself, or you also may be tempted." Now, there's several problems we've got to note here. The first problem is the problem of restoring. In the Greek and in the Authorized King James Version, the verb restore is a direct command to be obeyed. The NIV gives the idea that restoring is something which ought to be done, not something that must be done. Second, the substitution of gently for in the spirit of meekness doesn't make any sense at all. Gentleness and meekness are two different aspects of the fruit of the Spirit, according to Galatians chapter 5. The spirit of meekness relates directly to the way in which you are considering yourself. If the Christian has this spirit of meekness, he will not be overbearing or proud and place himself in the position of being tempted. Gently refers to the way of restoring. It doesn't relate to the attitude of the restorer, but to the one who has fallen. Third, this verse in the Greek text is one sentence. It carries one full, uncomplicated thought. And so it is rendered in the Authorized Version. But the NIV, in order to make the scriptures more readable to modern man, takes longer sentences and divides them into short, chopped-up ones. They do this in Ephesians 1, 3-14, Acts 1, 1-5, Hebrews 1, 1-4, 1 Corinthians 5, 5-10. The problem is they also break up shorter, uncomplicated sentences. Now, it's crucial for the reader of the Bible to realize that one main idea is being conveyed. And by inserting unnecessary punctuation, taking liberties with verb forms, the NIV translators run the risk of obscuring God's intended meaning, because once again they are commenting on the Greek and Hebrew text rather than translating it. Along the same line, the NIV obscures the natural reading of the text in 1 Thessalonians 4:14. The Holy Bible says, "For if we believe that Jesus died and rose again, even so them which sleep in Jesus will God bring with him." But the NIV says, "We believe that Jesus died and rose again, and so we believe that God will bring with Jesus those who have fallen asleep in him." Not only does that not make any sense at all, but it is out-and-out doctrinal baloney. The difference here may seem minor to you, but the omission of the two little words "for if" alter the entire passage. The words are in the Greek text, and they're there for a purpose. The sentence is not a statement of fact, although it has the underlying idea of being true. It is instead conditional. If we believe this, we believe these other things as well. And since God moved the apostle to include the conditional, can sound Christians in translation legitimately do otherwise? No, they can't. But the heretics on the NIV committee could do it. In 1 Thessalonians 4:12, the NIV changes statements into what would normally be their results. Authorized Version, "That ye may walk honestly toward them that are without," NIV, "so that your daily life may win the respect of outsiders." Those are two entirely different statements. AV, that you may have lack of nothing. NIV, so that you will not be dependent on anybody. Now this is the equivalent of taking a statement, he hit the rock, and rendering it as its effect or result, the rock was broken. In this passage, whereas the original desire was for Christians to walk honestly toward them that are without, the NIV would have the believer win the respect of outsiders. While the King James Bible would have the believer lack nothing, the NIV wants him to have not have to depend on anyone. In the NIV, the desire is for pride and respect and for total independence. These things are considered improper in other passages of Scripture. Here again is another reason for formal equivalence translation. By the NIV's subtle changes, accomplished, no doubt, they'll say, to aid the English reader in understanding the Scriptures, it's not only terminology that changes, but also syntax and form, and thus interpretation. One of the most frustrating misinterpretations is produced in the NIV in John 20:27. Here the Authorized King James Bible says, "And be not faithless, but believing." The NIV renders, "Stop doubting and believe." Now the passage is that of doubting Thomas, the apostle who did not believe that the Lord had risen from the dead. The problem is, from the Greek text, Thomas was not doubting. He was in rebellion. The Greek text employs a double negative here, resulting in emphasis. Thomas did not just say, "I will not believe." He says, "I will not believe." His is not doubt, it's rebellion. He doesn't need to stop doubting, he needs to stop being faithless and unbelieving. The NIV's "stop doubting" only perpetuates the cliche of doubting Thomas. But it's certainly not the correct reading of the Word of God. A second problem in the passage is that the second half of the clause is separated from the first in the text by the word "but." This is not just a weak connective or conjunctive word, but a strong adversative, showing a strong contrast between the two phrases. Thomas is not to be faithless, but he is to be believing. Yet again, the NIV makes an unwarranted change, and in doing so weakens the Scriptures. Not only that, but the NIV makes frequent use and consistent use of sinful nature in place of the word "flesh." By doing so, they produce such translations as "live by the Spirit and you will not gratify the desires of the sinful nature," in Galatians 5:16, and "I know that nothing good lives in me, that is, in my sinful nature," Romans 7:18. Now, this just won't work. Flesh is the Bible term all the way through the Bible. We're not dealing here with the physical nature or the sinful nature. We're dealing with the flesh, the body of flesh. The NIV uses this in, it's a funny thing, in 1 Corinthians 5:5, Holy Bible reads, "Deliver such an one unto Satan for the destruction of the flesh." The NIV renders this, "Hand this man over to Satan so that the sinful nature may be destroyed." Are you kidding me? Do you think those given over to Satan no longer have a sinful nature? Of all the explanations you'll ever hear for ridding the believer of sin, this has got to be the most creative. It's really not funny, though, is it? It goes far beyond what a Christian should have to endure in modern translations. And yet, why do people that seemingly love God and seemingly have a heart for God, why do they continue to read and use a New International Version? Because they're not zealous for the truth and they're not careful students of the Word. That's all it can be. In John's Gospel, there are several examples of overtranslation or misinterpretation which we need to cite if we can get to them the remainder of the time of the broadcast today. In John 14:1, King James Bible, "Let not your heart be troubled. You believe in God, believe also in me." The NIV, "Do not let your hearts be troubled. Trust in God, trust also in me." Now the word trust has a sense of the will involved. Believe has the idea of assent or understanding and will involved. It'd be better to keep the normal use of believe rather than put trust in the text. The NIV also breaks this one sentence into two, making a major break between not having troubled hearts and believing in the Father and the Son, which in actuality the only thing that will keep your heart from being troubled is belief in the Father and the Son. In John 16:31, King James Bible reads, "Jesus answered them, 'Do ye now believe?'" The NIV changes this question into an exclamation. "You believe at last," Jesus answered. Now, this is incredible. This just goes beyond all reasonable rules and laws of translation. This is commentary. It's not translation. One final example, Luke 1:34. King James Bible, "Then Mary said unto the angel, 'How shall this be, seeing I know not a man?'" The NIV changes this to, "How will this be, Mary asked the angel, 'since I am a virgin?'" Now it's true that know in this sense is to have intimate relations. This euphemism is familiar to most who read Scripture and to many who do not. The statement, however, was that Mary was not having relations with a man. The NIV makes this statement, which in the Greek is a present tense, a simple declaration that she was a virgin. Now, it is true that Mary was a virgin at the time, and at the time of the birth of Jesus, but that is not what Mary said. Since the doctrine of the virgin birth is under great attack in this present day, a clear and precise translation of these passages is needed for a proper understanding and defense of this doctrine, and you'll never get a proper translation with the NIV. Now, before finishing, there's one verse which clearly illustrates the high-handed methods of textual criticism and interpretation which characterize the NIV. In Hebrews 11:1, the Holy Bible says, "Through faith also Sarah herself received strength to conceive seed, and was delivered of a child when she was past age, because he judged him faithful who had promised." The NIV says, "By faith Abraham, even though he was past age, and Sarah herself was barren, was enabled to become a father because he considered him faithful who had made the promise." Now, this verse doesn't even refer to Abraham. And the rendering of the NIV about Abraham here is found in no Greek manuscript at all, not even one. However, scholars have become concerned with the fact that Sarah is not a good example of the faith. So they use the argument that the Greek word to conceive, seed, is normally used of a male begetting and not of a woman. And so to keep God from making the terrible mistake of calling Sarah a woman of faith, they just rewrote the Bible. Isn't that incredible? Now, it's impossible to believe that people can claim extreme accuracy for the New International Version when they handle the Greek text in the matter of translating the Bible in this fashion. My dear Christian friend, you've got two choices after listening to this study. You can continue to use the New International Version and for the rest of your life know that you are in deliberate, willful rebellion against the truth. Or you can cast aside your respective persons and your love of a man and love God and love His Word enough to get your hands on a copy of the true and living Word of God from the English-speaking people, the Holy Bible, the authorized King James Version. Well, this brings us to the close of a 5-part series on the NIV. You may obtain this entire study on one CD by visiting jameswknox.org. That's jameswknox.org.
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3: 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The closer a woman's heart is to the heart of God, the better able she is to thrive in her relationships with others. In that spirit, here's the host of CW Today, Mrs. Loretta Walker.
4: Have you ever been around somebody that is kind of a know-it-all? You know, they everything that you mentioned, they've already heard about it before. So whatever that phrase brings to mind for you, a know-it-all. Well, Solomon took care of the people that claimed to be know-it-alls when he said, "The fear of the Lord is the beginning of knowledge, but fools despise wisdom and instruction." So a know-it-all person is one of the most annoying ones to be around. And a person who has a dogmatic opinion about everything and who is closed to anything new is a know-it-all person. And Solomon here in Proverbs 1:7 calls that person a fool. So, ladies, let me tell you how you can be a know-it-all. As soon as someone mentions something, let them know you already knew about it. That'll let them know that you're a know-it-all. Another way you can do it is when someone tells you news, put them down by saying, "I heard that last week." You know, you just squelched their whole thing that they've known something new and exciting. The third way is to be a know-it-all is when someone shares a new truth they learned, tell them how long ago you learned that truth. You know, let them know that's not new and you can't believe that they just found it out. The fourth way to be a know-it-all is as soon as someone tells you how they are going to do something, tell them how you would do it differently. This, of course, would be without them even asking your opinion on how to do it, but you just automatically tell them, you put them down. I was around somebody recently whenever they said to that person, say, "You know, you just have a lot different process of leadership," which was to say, "Your leadership stinks and you don't know how you're doing that." Another way that you can be a know-it-all is when talking to someone, let them know your style of doing it is so different and so better in so many ways. The last way to know how to be for me to teach you how to be a know-it-all is while someone is talking, interrupt them to let them know what you think. You know, don't even let them finish their thought, but interrupt them. Now, I'm going to confess something to you here, ladies. I do have a tendency to interrupt people because I already think I know which direction they're going and I'm in a hurry for them to get to the end of it, so I interrupt them. So when I wrote this a few weeks ago, it started making me more aware of how I was a know-it-all by my constantly interrupting people. Boy, if that isn't convicting, you know, do I want to be a fool? No, then that means that I'm going to be more conscious about interrupting people and being patient to let them finish their thoughts, even though I think I already know what they're going to say and why they're going to say it. That's a know-it-all. And it's a shame that I'm like that. And I tell you the truth, I think it's a shame that I have to confess it to you here on this radio program. But you don't listen to me because you think that I'm brilliant and wonderful. You listen to me because you think I'm an honest woman and I tell you when I mess up. And hopefully, as I tell you when I mess up, you be willing to say, "You know what? I am a know-it-all by doing one of those other things that Loretta listed." And from now on, you'll be more conscious of it so that you stop being a know-it-all type person. I don't think that I got up in the morning and said, I'm going to be a know-it-all today. I just think my natural personality wants to interrupt people and stop them and not let them finish their thoughts. So I got to realize that's a weakness and I got to overcome it. And whatever you have to do to overcome being a know-it-all, I'd encourage you to do it today. Don't be a fool. Don't be a know-it-all. Rejoice in the Lord always. And again, I say rejoice.
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2: 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Here's attorney David Gibbs Jr.
1: Tanya and her husband were financially blessed enough that they purchased an investment property they planned to rent out. They were curious if they were able to advertise it strictly as rentable to fellow Christians. So they called our lawyers at the Christian Law Association. Our attorneys understood and appreciated their idea, but explained that if the house was being rented for profit, they would be subject to anti-discrimination laws that would prevent them from choosing tenants based on religious alone. If they wanted the house to be a ministry and not an investment, they could rent it as a different house story. They would be able to put any restrictions on a belief that they pleased. But as a money-making tool, Tanya and her husband needed to be cautious. In America, if you're going to rent property, know the rights and the motive for owning the property.
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Pride is a serious problem. I am Chuck Bentley with my Money Life from Crown. Pride is actually a spiritual disease. It's cured by recognizing the symptoms, changing your heart, and committing to grow in humility. God provides opportunities to recognize and correct our pride. The difficulty is admitting we have it. We must welcome correction and criticism from those who are spiritually discerning. Those most consistent in noticing our faults are usually our spouses. God places them in our lives as a balance to help offset our extremes if we will simply listen. Thinking too highly of ourselves makes us of little use to God and His work. Philippians 2, 3-4 warns us, "Do nothing out of selfish ambition or vain conceit. 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

Psalm 145, verse 4, one generation shall praise thy works to another and shall declare thy mighty acts. Hello, friends. This is Mike Stanley, family pastor of Building Godly Generations Ministries in Highland, Arkansas. 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

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This is Pastor Andy Magnarella at Bethel Baptist Church in Okotoks-Movie, Arizona, on the Hopi Reservation. 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

Let not your heart be troubled. Ye believe in God, believe also in me. In my Father's house are many mansions. If it were not so, I would have told you. I go to prepare a place for you. And if I go and prepare a place for you, I will come again and receive you unto myself, that where I am, there ye may be also. And whither I go ye know, and the way ye know. Thomas saith unto him, Lord, we know not whither thou goest, and how can we know the way? Jesus saith unto him,

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1: Hi, I'm Todd Nettleton, and this is the Voice of the Martyrs Radio. Jampa and his wife Dranma serve in a remote area of Nepal, a Tibetan community with strong Buddhist roots, spiritually dark, and opposed to the gospel message. Despite resistance, the couple remained a faithful witness for many years. During ministry trips, they're often shunned by villagers because of their faith. Jampa and his wife expressed extreme loneliness. Recently, Jampa received written prayers from Christians around the world. He wept as he read them, overwhelmed to know that he's not alone. Please pray Jampa and his wife Dranma are encouraged as they push back the darkness around them with the light of the gospel.
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0: Back to Genesis with Dr. John Morris, scientist and creation researcher with the Institute for Creation Research. Dr. Morris, are animals more and more intelligent as they march up the evolutionary tree?
1: Chris, let's get this straight. Evolution did not happen. There is no valid evolutionary tree. There are no higher animals. It stands to reason in evolution that the apes would be the most intelligent of the animals, only bested by mankind. While it is true that apes have a larger brain than do, say, toads, there are a lot of animals thought to be lower on the evolutionary tree which are quite intelligent. A number of insects can do things that would astound you. Now even a fish has been discovered that can use tools in digging its burrow. Chris, there is no hierarchy of the animals leading to man. Each of the animals were created separately after their kind, each with unique abilities. Chris, it makes so much sense when you go back to Genesis for your starting point.
0: You can find us on the web at www.icr.org.
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0: How do you do? Pretending is one way children experiment with life, trying on different roles and attitudes, but pretense can be a trap, as the woman in this story discovered. She became lost inside an image she made for herself, an image that led to guilt and shame. She found freedom and truth only when her heart and mind and life were unshackled. Lighting the darkness with true life stories that speak the truth in love. This is Unshackled, dramatized and produced in Chicago by Pacific Garden Mission. It's the new millennium, and many people wonder what the future holds. Homeless people don't wonder, though. They know the future holds hunger, cold, and hopelessness. And that's why Pacific Garden Mission keeps the doors open day and night to shelter people living on the streets, to give them hope. Each night, more than 500 men, women, and children receive food, clothing, and a safe place to sleep, even medical and dental care if needed, and all without charge, thanks to the gifts of caring friends. Since 1877, the old lighthouse has been shining in the heart of Chicago, keeping some from suicide, others from starvation, offering all the gift of new life. And those who receive new life know what the future holds, and they go forth boldly to tell others, like the woman in this story. And now for broadcast around the earth, here's program number 2566 in the series Unshackled, the program that makes you face yourself and think.
1: What are we doing here?
2: This is where I live, Robin. Come on in.
1: Cool. Turn on the light so I can see.
2: I can see you. That's all that matters.
1: None of that now.
2: Why not? We're all alone.
1: No, I just don't want to, that's all.
2: But I love you, Robin.
1: No, Kevin, I'm not ready for that.
2: Come on, honey. Relax.
1: I said no, and I mean it.
0: The woman in our story was only 15 when she faced this moral dilemma. Not the first time, and not the last. If she had persisted in saying no, her story would have been different. But because she finally said yes, her life was changed forever. This is the true story of Robin Melvin right now on Unshackled.
3: I was the youngest of six children. We always went to church, and I memorized the Ten Commandments as a child. That was the extent of religion for me. My parents gave us love for nature through family outings, but when I became a teenager, their drinking and bitter arguments made me feel insecure. Dad retired from civil service at age 48 when I was in the seventh grade. My oldest sister was teaching at my school then, and she let me stay with her one night a week.
4: As soon as we finish the dishes, we can go to the laundromat, okay?
1: Fine.
4: How's Dad doing with retirement?
1: Okay. He keeps Mom up half the night discussing things. But he does all the talking. I cover my head with a pillow so I don't have to listen. I hate meal times when he's been drinking.
4: That last year in Vietnam changed him a lot.
1: Yeah, that and drinking.
4: Well, how's school?
1: Sometimes I feel like I don't fit in. Not even with the other cheerleaders.
4: Well, don't let it get to you, Robin.
1: No, I try not to. I have a couple of boyfriends, though.
4: Well, that always helps.
1: Julaine, how old were you the first time you kissed a boy?
4: About 15, I think.
1: I was 11.
4: Why, you little hussy.
1: A bunch of us were in my friend's basement, and they were all kissing, so I did too. I didn't want to, and I didn't like it very much.
4: Well, then why did you do it?
3: Summers were great. I spent a lot of time helping a neighbor in her 70s who ran a campground. When I started my freshman year, I was still pretty naive. I was also insecure because of the tension at home. Afraid of what others would think, I just wasn't able to stand up for myself. So I followed my friends when it came to drinking and boys. Alcohol made me feel accepted and cool. At 15, I began to slide into promiscuity, dating older boys. Kevin was 22 and had been married.
2: Oh, don't go in yet.
4: I have to. It's almost 4 a.m.
2: I hope you have your key this time.
1: Yeah. I don't think Mom would believe me if I told her I was sleepwalking again.
2: You need to stand up to your parents, Robin, and tell them you're dating me.
1: That's easy for you to say. They think you're too old for me.
2: I treat you like a lady. Hey, you're the only person that's allowed to smoke in my car. Did you tell them that?
1: I don't tell them anything, Kevin. I just sneak out when they're asleep. And I better sneak back in before they wake up.
2: Hey, cut class on Monday, okay? We'll go somewhere fun.
3: I became an accomplished liar, making up wild stories to cover the times when I was caught. At 15, a girlfriend and I would go into bars and let men buy us drinks. But being used seemed to make me weaker instead of stronger. The summer of 1979, Craig, my oldest brother, was killed in a car accident. At the time, I was babysitting at my sister's house and had to break the news to her.
5: Oh, Robin, we were so close. I can't believe Craig's dead.
1: Oh, I couldn't believe it either when his wife called.
5: Well, why didn't she call my house? Why didn't she call Mom and Dad?
1: She tried. She said the line was busy.
5: Oh, they probably had the phone off the hook again.
1: Yeah, which means they're arguing again. Which means Dad is drinking again.
5: This'll break their hearts.
1: I don't want to go home and tell them about this.
5: We have to, though. We'd better go right now.
1: Why did this have to happen anyway? There was so much I didn't understand. Dad's anger and drinking, which got worse after my brother's death. My inability to say no to things that left me feeling ashamed and guilty. My grades went down along with my morals. Still, I maintained the pretense of being cool. I dabbled in drugs as well, but inside I felt horrible. Senior year, I began to hang around with Jeff, who made me laugh and made me feel at ease. Boy, you sure treat your mother well.
6: You mean you don't?
1: I mean, you're so affectionate. Kissing her goodbye like that? I've never seen a guy do that. Or a girl, for that matter. We sure don't do that at my house.
6: So, start a new trend.
1: Oh, you have no idea what you're saying.
6: Why not tell people you love them? Life is short, and you never know when it'll end.
1: You're right, Jeff. I never told my brother Craig I loved him. Where shall we go?
6: Let's go to the mall and see if we can make people laugh, huh? You want a hit?
3: I fell in love with Jeff because I saw the tenderness in his heart, and I could be myself with him. Jeff smoked pot, but he didn't drink much until we began dating. My own drinking increased, too. In May, just before graduation, he took me to a free pregnancy clinic for a test that came back positive.
6: I'm really glad you don't want to get an abortion.
1: Oh, no way! But what am I gonna do?
6: It's not the end of the world, Robin. Babies happen.
1: Oh, not in my family. My folks will kill me, especially after all the grief I've given them.
6: Well, you might be surprised.
1: Are you kidding? They grounded me for cutting class. They're planning this big graduation party for me, so I don't dare tell them now.
6: At least you finished school.
1: But I feel so ashamed. I just know they'll kick me out of the house for getting pregnant.
6: Why don't we get married?
1: You don't have to ask me that.
6: I want to.
1: No, not like this.
3: My parents took care of me without condemnation during my pregnancy. I was scared and drank a lot. Jeff proposed a second time, and I refused again. Then he enlisted in the Army. Just before he left for basic training in October, he proposed again, and I accepted. We were married 3 days after Christmas, but none of our family attended. Jeff went back to training, and our son was born 3 weeks later. Hello?
7: Robin?
1: Yes, Jeff. We have a boy.
7: Wait till I tell the guys. Did you name him Justin?
1: Yes, he's so cute, Jeff, just like you. Mom and Dad and my sister were all here.
7: Oh, I wish I could have been there.
1: I had your picture right beside me on the table. I was really proud that I could say, that's my husband.
7: I love you, Robin.
1: I love you, too. I'm so glad Mom encouraged us to marry before the baby was born.
3: When the baby was 2 months old, Jeff took us with him to Fort Riley, Kansas, where we lived in a little trailer. We settled right into the party life, drinking and using drugs all weekend with strangers, while our precious baby slept in the next room. I even tried acid. Since we live 30 miles out, many people just stayed at our place overnight. I was proud of being able to outdrink anyone. I wanted to be a good wife and mother, but alcohol controlled me.
6: Oh, man, Robin. Take it easy with the noise. My head hurts.
3: I have to clear a place so I can feed Justin.
6: Yeah, what time did I pass out?
3: 1 o'clock, I think. I stayed up till 4.
6: You're lucky. He's such a good baby.
3: He sleeps almost as well as your buddies in there.
6: Oh, that's different. They're drunk.
3: We're gonna have to get a bigger place, Jeff.
6: Yeah, it is a bit crowded on weekends.
3: It's gonna get worse. I'm pregnant again.
6: You are? Fantastic! Do you feel okay?
3: Fine. Hey, let's get some beer to celebrate. The wild parties continued. We always paid our bills and bought groceries before we bought our vices, but we partied every weekend. Jeff applied for on-base housing, and we moved into the apartment 2 months before the baby was due. We borrowed a cot to sleep on because we had no furniture, no phone, but the place was furnished with roaches. Our little Ashley was born May 1st, and we went home the next day. 2 days later, she had a fever, and Jeff took her to the doctor. When he returned, he gave me the bad news.
6: Robin!
3: Where's Ashley?
6: I had to leave her at the hospital so they could run some tests.
5: Oh, no, Jeff!
6: No, don't worry, honey. The jaundice is almost gone.
5: But why the fever?
6: They don't know. They did a spinal tap while I was there.
5: A spinal tap? Oh, Jeff, it must be serious! I need to be with her, Jeff. She needs me.
6: Easy, honey. Look, I'll see if a neighbor can watch Justin, and I'll take you to the hospital.
8: Ashley has spinal meningitis, Mrs. Melvin. We're not sure if the meningitis is bacterial or viral, so we're putting her on antibiotics for 8 days.
5: When can she come home, Doctor?
8: I don't know yet.
5: Will she be all right?
8: Well, there could be some side effects. The worst being that she could suffer some hearing loss.
5: I can't even hold her.
8: Well, I'm afraid not. But you can visit her as much as you'd like.
5: Oh, she looks so sweet lying there sleeping. Is she in pain?
8: She'd be crying if she were. Don't worry, Mrs. Melvin. We'll take good care of her.
3: Every night I went to the hospital and watched her sleep. She never cried. My sister made plans to come and help me take care of Justin so I could spend more time with Ashley. We still didn't have a phone, so we gave the hospital our neighbor's number. One night we got a call that Ashley was in code blue, fighting for her life.
0: We'll hear more about that crisis in just a moment. 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
3: We rushed to the hospital where Ashley lay in ICU surrounded by tubes and monitors. She seemed so peaceful, so Jeff left to pick up my sister at the train in Topeka. An army chaplain was with me by then, but the nurse asked us to leave while they drew blood. When I checked on Ashley again, she wasn't crying, but her little arms and legs were flailing, and her eyes were wild.
5: Look at those monitors. What's wrong with her?
8: We're trying to find out, Mrs. Melvin.
5: No, you never should have drawn blood from her. She's too little.
8: Why don't you wait outside?
5: She needs me.
2: Let's wait outside so they can do their work.
5: Chaplain, she has to be okay.
2: I'm sure the doctors are doing all they can. Sit down here and let me pray with you.
5: Oh, God, I want my baby, please.
2: The Lord is my shepherd, I shall not want. He maketh me to lie down in green pastures. He leadeth me beside the still waters. He restoreth my soul. He leadeth me in the paths of righteousness for his name's sake. Yea, though I walk through the valley of the shadow of death, I will fear no evil, for thou art with me.
8: Mrs. Melvin, I am so sorry we lost her.
3: I held my little daughter, now peaceful and wrapped in a blanket, as if she was asleep. I never doubted that she was with God. But how could I tell Jeff and my sister that Ashley was dead? The next week was a grief-stricken daze. Jeff put in for emergency leave, and we went back to Illinois for the funeral. My family took care of everything for us. After we returned to Kansas, getting high was all that seemed to ease the pain.
6: Maybe you should put away the bassinet, honey.
3: Not yet. Somehow it keeps her here with me.
6: Give me that fly swatter.
3: Those roaches. Maybe that's what made her sick.
6: They said it was a rare cold virus.
3: I don't believe them. I hate that hospital. I hate this apartment, too.
6: Look, I'm gonna put in for compassionate reassignment, Robin. We'll get away from here.
3: Jeff was reassigned to a post in Illinois, and our heavy drinking continued. I was isolated and lonely. One night a friend came by, and we drank all night while Jeff slept. When Jeff began to dress for work, I freaked out.
6: What do you mean, stay home? I can't stay home, Robin. I have to go to work.
5: Don't leave me, honey. Please, I don't want to be alone.
6: Go to bed and sleep
5: no,
6: it off.
5: No, don't leave me.
6: Hey, look what you did to my shirt. You tore it. No, I gotta change.
5: I don't want you to go, Jeff. You can spend the day with me, can't you? Please, don't go.
6: But get real, Robin. I can't stay home. Are you nuts? What, tearing my clothes off? What are you on anyway, acid?
5: I can't stand being alone. You can't leave me. You can't.
6: Calm down before I put you in a cold shower. You're just drunk.
3: A year later, Jeff got out of the army and we moved back to our hometown where Jeff's drinking got worse. He spent more and more time with his buddies after work, even though I was pregnant again. Our second son was born by C-section. We were so proud and happy, in spite of a $10,000 hospital bill. Jeffrey enlisted in the Army and then lost his job. So we went on welfare and food stamps while we waited for his assignment.
6: So where'd you get the coffee?
3: My parents brought over some groceries. They're so much happier since Dad quit drinking.
6: I hate living on handouts. I'll be glad to get back in the Army.
3: Why don't I get a job, honey?
6: Who would take care of the kids?
3: Well, you could, since you're not working.
6: I don't want to do that. Besides, if I can't get a job, how can you?
3: I can work at the bar on the corner. I already checked. The tips are good.
6: No.
3: We need the money, Jeff. We're behind on that hospital bill.
6: Well, maybe they'll give us a grant now that we're poor.
3: Maybe. I reapplied. Meanwhile, I'm going to work at the bar. The day the hospital approved our grant, covering the entire bill, I cried and cried, thanking God for helping us. But my job at the bar led to fights between Jeff and me. I would stay after hours and drink with the boss. In April, Jeff reported to Fort Ord, California. I stayed behind to get ready for the move. A week before Jeff returned to get us, I went out drinking with a friend while Mom watched our sons. I got so drunk, I wrecked the car and ended up in jail. Mom came and got me.
9: Oh, Robin, this is awful.
3: I'm sorry, Mom.
9: Well, give them your license and we can leave. I posted bond.
3: It's so humiliating.
9: What happened?
3: I guess I blacked out.
9: Well, you could have been killed.
3: I know. Oh, Jeff is going to be furious. We needed that car to get to California.
9: But where is it?
3: Oh, in a ravine somewhere in the country.
9: Well, I'm really worried about you, Robin.
3: I lost my license for 3 months and paid a $700 fine, but I went right back to a wild lifestyle in California. We added crack cocaine to our list of addictions. A year and a half later, Jeff was sent to Korea, so the boys and I returned to Illinois. I tried a rehab program because the things I did under the influence of alcohol were eating me alive with guilt and shame. Jeff came home in the fall, and the Army moved us to Arkansas, where a real estate agent tried to help us find a home.
0: Well, there aren't very many rentals in this town.
6: There aren't any. We've looked everywhere.
4: We really appreciate your taking the time to help us. No one else would.
0: Well, if nothing else worked, we'll check with someone who's selling and see if they'd be willing to rent instead.
6: I just can't believe this.
0: No, don't you worry. The Lord will open the door somewhere.
4: Soon, I hope. Justin needs to be in school.
6: I guess we could always rent a tent.
0: Yeah. As soon as we get you settled in the house, you folks will have to visit our church. I'll be glad to pick you up.
3: He found us a house and kept inviting us to church, but we didn't go. Something strange was happening to me, though. I began to feel guilty every time I drank. I didn't want to keep getting drunk because it was a bad model for our children, but I didn't know what to do about it. New Year's Eve came, and our realtor friend invited us to a party at his church. We went and enjoyed it so much, we attended the service on Sunday, where the pastor was preaching a series of messages on the Ten Commandments.
10: Now Exodus chapter 20, verse 3 says, "Thou shalt have no other gods before me."
11: That's right.
10: That is the first of the Ten Commandments. And if we obeyed that one, the rest would follow.
11: Sure would.
10: We are to love the Lord God with all our heart and with all our soul. And we put other things in place of Him. Alcohol and drugs and sex and money. Anything and everything.
11: That's right. That's right.
10: Even ourselves.
11: Yes, sir. Mm-hmm.
10: And then we wonder why we feel so empty. Now you listen to me. God loves you.
11: Yes, He does.
10: And if you knew how much He loves you, how awesome He is, you wouldn't put anything ahead of Him. Now, the greatest demonstration of His love is seen in the sacrifice of His only Son on the cross for our sins. Romans chapter 5, verse 8 says, "But God commendeth His love toward us in that while we were yet sinners, Christ died for us."
3: The next day, the pastor came to visit us. Jeff put his beer and cigarettes in the kitchen, but I kept right on drinking, smoking, and cussing.
10: I'm really glad you folks came to visit us yesterday.
6: The people sure were friendly, I'll say that.
3: Last year, some people came to our apartment in California and invited us to church. They said we were going to hell, so I slammed the door in their face.
10: Well, they weren't trying to offend you, ma'am, just a little overzealous.
3: I know I'm a sinner. I don't have to have someone rub my nose in it.
10: I used to be a rowdy drinker back when I was a boilermaker.
3: You?
10: Yes, Robin. Jesus died to set me free, and I can't thank Him enough.
3: How did you change?
10: I surrendered my life to God, and He changed me. He really does give you a new heart when you're born again.
3: His words gave me hope, and because He didn't condemn us, we went back to His church. The teachings began to convict me. Jeff wasn't there 3 Sundays later when the pastor preached on the third commandment, "Thou shalt not take the name of the Lord thy God in vain, for the Lord will not hold him guiltless that takes his name in vain." I went forward that day, a desperate sinner whose only hope was Christ.
10: Robin, are you ready to repent for your sins against God and receive Jesus as your Savior?
3: Yes, I am.
10: Do you believe that Jesus is the Son of God?
3: Yes.
10: Do you believe He died on the cross for your sins?
3: Yes.
10: Well, let's pray now and ask God to save you.
3: I can't describe the feeling of relief and peace I felt that day. I was free, forgiven, no longer a captive of my past. The first thing God changed was my language. When I would slip and swear, I would quickly apologize. "I'm sorry, Lord. Please forgive me."
6: You're funny, Robin. Apologizing to God.
3: But it offends Him, Jeff. He hears everything, you know, even our thoughts.
6: Oh, I don't doubt that. Hey, what happened to all the alcohol?
3: I poured it out.
6: All of it? Well, why didn't you give it to our friends?
3: Alcohol caused so much misery in my life. Why would I do that to them?
6: Well, don't bother my marijuana, okay?
3: A few months later, Jeff surrendered his life to Christ too, and we began to grow in faith as our pastor taught us to follow biblical teachings. We'd been saved about 2 years and were living in Alaska when we began listening to Unshackled. The stories helped us to be open and honest with each other. We both confessed our unfaithfulness to each other prior to our salvation. God helped us to forgive each other and to grow in our relationship. His word has healed the scars made by those sinful years. Jeff and I were saved in 1990, and God blessed us with a second daughter, Hannah, in 1994. Today we try to serve the Lord in the local church, in our family, and with our lives. One of my favorite scriptures is 2 Timothy chapter 1, verse 7. For God hath not given us the spirit of fear, but of power, and of love, and of a sound mind.
0: Robin has learned the truth of 2 Corinthians 5:17. Therefore, if any man be in Christ, he is a new creature. Old things are passed away. Behold, all things are become new. And friend, that new life in Christ is for you too. Nothing is too hard for God, not your problems, not your heart. He takes away the guilt of yesterday and gives you the power and grace to live each day. When you invite Him into your heart and life, He promises to make you whiter than snow. Can anyone else make a promise like that? Give God the chance to prove His word. Ask Him into your life right now.
12: 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So until next time, unless our Lord returns before then, the doors to Pacific Garden Mission are open night and day. 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
1: Hello friend, I'm Mike McCurry. Thank you for listening to Bible Tract Echoes. Let's go back to the beginning. Genesis 1, verse 1 says, "In the beginning, God created the heaven."

0: face of the waters. And God said, let there be light. And there was light. The program you're going to hear today is taken in part from a message I had the privilege of preaching at my home church not too long ago. My prayer is that it's a help to you. We're going to talk about in the beginning. We're going to go back to the beginning. Sometimes it's helpful to start at the beginning of it all and lay a foundation for what is to come. So the next voice you're going to hear is me, but me from a little while ago as I preached this message to my home church. Listen now.
1: Thank you so much. What a blessing that was. If you would, take your Bibles and go to the book of Genesis. You may already be there. It's incredible, this passage here in this entire first chapter. Somehow God sums up all of creation in just a chapter. But you know, literature is full of examples of attention-grabbing or famous first lines. I don't know if you had to read any of these when you were in high school or not, but how many can tell me where that line, three words, call me Ishmael. Anyone know where that one came from? A couple of you nodding your head. From Moby Dick. She got it, all right. How about, it was the best of times, it was the worst of times. Tale of Two Cities. All right, we got a cultured man over here with great wrath. He keeps it hidden most of the time. He's just very, very sedate. I'm going to poke at him, try to find, figure out where they're at. All right, how about this one, ladies? It is a truth universally acknowledged that a single man in possession of a good fortune must be in want of a wife. Miss Amy? Pride and Prejudice, all right. How about this one, a little harder? It was a bright, cold day in April, and the clocks were striking 13. 1984 by George Orwell. You guys would lose Double Jeopardy if that was the question. Here's an easy one. In a hole in the ground, there lived a hobbit. Tolkien, right? The Hobbit, of course. Well, none of those can compare to the one we get to claim. In the beginning, God. You know, all of the, there's so many other places in Scripture. Scripture's replete, full of phrases or verses that have embedded themselves in our psyche. John 3:16, of course, we could probably quote it together, for God so loved the world. Psalm 23, the Lord is my shepherd. We know that one. Romans 6:23, for the wages of sin is death, but the gift of God is eternal life through Jesus Christ our Lord. Philippians 4:13, maybe one of the most misused passages of Scripture, but I can do all things through Christ which strengthened me. I remember Tim Tebow. Remember those cultural days that I talked about a couple of weeks ago at Fort Riley when I was a young person? My dad was in the military, if you weren't with us a couple of weeks ago. And my dad was in the military, and so they'd have I was homeschooled, and my two younger brothers were, and so these cultural days. Ethan's not in here, so I can tell the story however I want to. But he was with me. I am 90% certain. I have to think back. Now I'm preaching now, so I have to make sure I'm right. It was some famous sports guy. For some reason, I wanted to say it was Tim Tebow, but we'll find. Either way, whoever it was quoted, I can do all things through Christ which strengthens me, and kind of took it out of context. They were talking about bench pressing, of all things, and so they weren't really applying it to spiritual matters. So maybe it wasn't Tim Tebow. Maybe he's a better Christian than that. I don't know. Matthew 6:9, after this manner, therefore, pray ye, our Father. There's a whole lot of heathens that play high school basketball or football that would quote that before coming out of a locker room, wouldn't they? Our Father which art in heaven, hallowed be thy name. These have embedded in us, but there are few that can compete with in the beginning God. And realize there can only be one first verse. You don't get a second chance of being first. And so there's only one first verse. But think about this. How many other verses in Scripture speak with the same raw, mind-boggling power as is summed up in just a few words? Think about what is being said here. Sometimes we read the Bible as if it's an allegory, it's a fairy tale. In the beginning, whether you believe it or not, and I hope you do, but act as if you believe it. In the beginning, God created the heaven and the earth. All that is in there. All that

0: in there is, was created by him. And then now he takes a chapter to tell us about it, but it's summed up in this first verse. Every miracle in scripture rests on the power revealed in Genesis 1:1. You think about the parting of the Red Sea. Yeah, but God created the water to be parted. So that ranks underneath it. The sun standing still for Joshua, I think it was the Amalekites, if I'm not mistaken. Yeah, but the sun had already been created. The power it would take to make a sun stand still, oh, awe-inspiring. But how about the power to create a sun and every other star in the sky just like that? The power to tear down the walls of Jericho? In our human mind, we see that, and that's massive, that's incredible, that they just fall down. Yeah, but God created the matter out of which the walls were made. So it all comes back to Genesis 1:1. All of those, they're incredible, but there can only be one first verse, and it may just stand alone. Think about it. There's no preamble, there's no foreword, there's no introduction, the Bible, and let's just take it by faith for now that I'm reading the right book for English-speaking people, but that's something we'll discuss later. But the Bible spends no time and no effort attempting to defend itself, just right out of the jump. In the beginning, God. Not let me take you on a meandering journey to explain all of this. Because at the end of the day, you've got to take it by faith. You've got to say, I believe that or I don't. There is no great argument. There's no oratorical ability that I have that can fully convince you if you will not be convinced. A man that doesn't want help cannot be helped. I have a habit of overqualifying things. What I mean by that is, this was said about somebody else. Hopefully it's not true for me. But a friend of mine was talking about another guy. He said, if you ask that guy the time, he'll tell you how to build a watch. Now, hopefully I'm not that bad, all right? Don't ask the guys from BTI. They may have opinions on this. We were spent a lot of time in a car recently. I can monologue with the best of them. Maybe that's why God made me a preacher. But my reasoning is I want to be clearly understood. I want to tell you all the context. I want to make sure you understand what I'm trying to say. But God chose the precise words he wanted to say and then just said them. You ever had that conversation with yourself in the shower about precisely what you're going to say to that other party? Maybe they were in the house while you were taking the shower. Maybe they were a spouse or a loved one and you need to say some things. You get out of the shower all revved up, ready to say it. And then you waffle. And you, well, what I mean to say is, no, you were really bold in the shower, sudsing up, but you not so much. You put your clothes on, you lose all your courage. That doesn't make any sense. But God said what he meant to say. No ifs, ands, or buts about it. I would submit to you that as far as physical feats of strength, the first verse of Scripture stands alone. And if the Lord would allow, I'd like to mine in the coming days, maybe the first few chapters of Genesis. We will not do so today. But you have to start with verse 1. You might be wondering why. Why not start else? Why not start a preaching career with John 3:16 or the Romans Road or Proverbs with wisdom or something along those lines? Why Genesis 1:1? One of the reasons to start in Genesis, specifically the book of Genesis, you can kind of break it up into two unequal parts. You have Genesis 1 through 11, and that's kind of almost, if you will, the creation, and then this like downward descent before you get to chapter number 12, where God begins to raise up humanity through Abraham. You have the flood, you have the Tower of Babel, you have all of these human sin, stupidity, silliness, all these things that happen in Genesis 1 through 11. But in Genesis 1 through 11, it is just chock full of doctrine. I thought, all those things I just mentioned, well, our foundation being God, in Genesis 1:1, you could start right there. In the beginning, God. That's not going to change. The Bible, Genesis 1:3, and God said. Doctrine. Genesis 1 and 2, God establishes doctrine. Genesis 3, he establishes sin, judgment, atonement, promise of redemption. Genesis 4 through 11, the sanctity of life, family, government, nations, doctrine, preaching. Genesis 3, God seeks man and calls to him. Noah is a preacher of righteousness. Our mission, the Great Commission and salvation. We see that in Genesis chapter 12, and missions and nations and languages originating in Genesis 11 and our heart and our fellowship with God. We'll get to that in just a moment. The first time that men begin to call upon the name of the Lord is Genesis chapter number 4. Our worship, the sacrificial worship in Genesis 4, public worship begins. And our lifestyle, Enoch walked with God. Realize, worship is not an event. It is a walk. It's not something you just come to church to do. It's something you live your entire life. And on and on and on. And all of these just crammed into Genesis 1 through 11, giving the... I don't know if I mentioned it. We're not changing our investment in the next generation. That's been a pastor's burden for how many years? I don't believe that should change. Genesis 18, 19. Abraham was commanded to teach his children. Genesis 4 and 5 and on. Our stand on the sanctity of life and against humanism and all these. So why Genesis? Well, the Bible, it would feel sorely incomplete and perhaps honestly incomprehensible without the book of Genesis. It sets the stage for the entire, if you will, drama of redemption, and almost all of the important doctrines and teachings of the Bible have their foundation in this book. And I will say this, it's largely because we have abandoned, I say God's people, but the world has abandoned the beliefs that can only come out of Genesis 1 through 11, that our society is in such disarray. If we as a people... And I'm not just talking about the church, I'm talking about we as Americans, we as denizens, as citizens of the world, believed what Genesis 1 through 11 had to say, it would radically change what we do or don't do. So I'm not trying to wow you with all of these different references, but my point is twofold. One, I believe a study through this book will help lay a foundation upon which every one of God's people can confidently and boldly stand. I've already said it in Sunday school, but I believe wholeheartedly that this book can solve every human problem.
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1: Do you like it when seasons change? 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Ecclesiastes 3:1 says, "To everything there is a season." 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

0: We welcome you to Revival Time with Dr. Jack Treiber, pastor of North Valley Baptist Church and president of Golden State Baptist College. 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
1: Well, hello, good neighbor, and welcome to Monday, September the 15th.

That's a great song. Hear the trumpet sound. Praise God for that. We're going to get to the choir from North Valley Baptist Church. We're in Mark chapter 10. I'm going to get them up right now so they can get in our Bible study. Mark chapter 10 today. Just get your Bibles ready and we'll look at the scripture.

0: Oh, I love that choir. I tell you, it's nothing like the singing of North Valley Baptist Church. It's so exciting. You know, today we're in Mark chapter 10, verses 6 through 10, and here it is. The backbone to society is the New Testament home, a home that's built upon Jesus Christ. That's the backbone. You destroy the home, you'll destroy the country. See, sodomy, homosexuality, lesbianism is not of God. It is anti-Bible. End of discussion. Well, everybody has their rights. It's anti-Bible. Bisexual, it's anti-Bible. The backbone to society is male and female. Well, all right, let's look at the scripture. What does God, who created everything, said? Verse 6, but from the beginning of creation, God made them male and female. Stop. God, there's 67 genders now. I don't know what they all are, but there's homosexual and bisexual and transsexual and you name it. They got them all. And you can have whatever you want, but it's not Bible. It's not godly. And righteousness exalteth the nation. And so we have to get back to the home, male and female. Watch verse 7. He continues, for this cause shall a man leave his father and mother, not father and father and mother and mother, father and mother. And this man is going to cleave to his wife, husband and wife, male and female. And they twain shall be no more flesh, so then they are no more twain, but one flesh. What God therefore hath joined together, let not man put asunder. And now, so God makes it very clear in the beginning, when all this creation happened, God created it all, the sun, the moon, the stars. I'm talking about the solar system with the elementary kids in chapel this year, all year long. The sun, the moon, the stars, the thunder, the lightning, on and on it goes, a rainbow, everything. And to think of how many, I won't tell you in day eight because I don't want to steal my thunder for elementary chapel, how many earths can fit in the sun, but how many suns can fit in the stars? It is amazing, and the sun is a star. Of course, you know that. But when you think of it, God created that. Man did not create the Milky Way, just one galaxy of about 200 to 400 billion stars, and that's just one galaxy of millions of galaxies. God created this, and God created the oak tree and the maple tree and the walnut tree, and God created the redwood tree. God created God created the whales and the fish, and God created every living thing. And God created man in his image. And he said, it's not good that man should be alone. I will make a helpmate for him. And God took Eve, not from his head, not from his foot to be stepped on, but from his side. And man, that's a very tender illustration. Your wife should be drawn to your side. Don't step on her and don't outthink her. Well, a woman, you know, you folks that are bipolar, you folks that are narcissistic, it's everything about you. I'm amazed this past year how many pastors I've had to counsel with that. It's about me, woman. Shut up. Keep your mouth shut. You just be a good wife. And you mistreat your wife. I don't know how a lady puts up. I don't think a man like that should ever be a pastor. A pastor is much like Christ, who gave himself for the church. He gave himself. He loved the church. He loved individuals. He loved the maniac of Gadara. He loved the woman at the well. He loved the blind, the halt, the lame. He loved people. He loved people. That's Bible. And God's word says in the Bible, he created male and female, created he them for the purpose of propagation of the family, and a husband and a wife have children, and children being brought up in the nurture and the admonition of the Lord. End of discussion. That's just it. That's what God did. In the beginning, he did that. And when he created everything, he did male and female. And so today, we get further and further away from Christ. The more we'll begin to accept sodomy and homosexuality, and we'll accept all these things that are anti-Bible. And by the way, we will destroy ourselves. Well, there's our thought for the day today. Thank God for the home. Thank God for your home. Make it a Christian home. Dads, pray with your children every night and with your wife. Dads, tuck your kids in bed with your wife every single night. Dads, tell your children and your wife you love her every single day. And wife, do the same. Father, I thank you for the Christian home. And may we get back into it, making the home the primary issue of life. I thank you for male and female. And I pray that we would be a blessing to those that we come in contact with this today. Bless every listener is my prayer, for I ask this prayer in Jesus' name. Amen.
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1: The common ground has disappeared. People today are so fixated on being right that they mistake opinion for fact. It's so frustrating to debate with someone who refuses to listen to both sides, isn't it? Inevitably, your girl will form an opinion different than your own. That's the beauty of raising children in a free nation. We each have the ability to think for ourselves. But one of the most valuable relational skills you can instill in your girl, no matter her beliefs, is respect. Respectful debate needs to make a comeback. Of course, there is one truth that remains steadfast. God's love for his children is never ending. If you are personally struggling with your daughter's opinions, remain in the mindset that we're each loved by a redeeming and a merciful God.
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1: This is Pastor Stacy Shiflett with another message from the pulpit of Calvary Baptist Church in Dundalk, Maryland. 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
2: Amen. Well, it's preaching time. If you would, take your Bibles, turn over to 1 Corinthians, please, chapter number 9. 1 Corinthians, chapter number 9. I had several different passages of Scripture and text on my heart for the service tonight, for the ordination service, but yesterday,

Not Starbucks. Not Starbucks. No, I'm a patriotic, born-again believer. I was drinking Dunkin', amen. Come on now. He's a Starbucks man right there. That's... At least he was for tonight. I think God's working on him, amen. And I got in the Word early yesterday morning, and God began to show me some things out of this chapter, out of this passage of Scripture in 1 Corinthians 9 that I just don't think I had seen it quite like he showed it to me. And if I had any doubts, which I didn't, we were sitting in the office during the time of questioning, and Dr. Bittner quoted a couple of these verses. And he was weeping and sharing his burden in his heart to Brother Nathan. And I just said, amen. I didn't need any confirmation, but if I did, I just got it. Amen. So what I want to do tonight, it's an unusual, different kind of delivery. For those of you that have not been in any kind of service like this, it's customary to preach a charge to the candidate that is being ordained. And so tonight, I'm going to preach pretty much to him. His wife is sitting there. She brought her mom over for moral support. Mercy, your mom ain't going to be happy tonight. But seriously, it's a message that really and truly God laid on my heart to preach directly to Brother Nathan, and you as a church, we as a church get to listen in. And much of what I say tonight may apply to you. And if so, as the preacher preached this morning, if God speaks to you, then you respond accordingly. But immediately after the message, we're going to bring Brother Nathan down, and the ordination council men will gather around him. We'll lay hands on him and we'll pray. And then we will have his dear dad, Brother Brian Patton, come up and pray. While we pray with him, you'll lead us in prayer. And I want Brother Patton to have a part in this service. He's had a great impact, influence, no doubt about that, in Brother Nathan's life. So if you're in 1 Corinthians chapter number 9, I'm going to ask you, if you would, to please stand with me out of respect for the Word of God. 1 Corinthians chapter number 9. Verse number 14, for the sake of time, we'll begin there. Even so hath the Lord ordained that they which preach the gospel should live of the gospel. But I have used none of these things, neither have I written these things, that it should be so done unto me, for it were better for me to die than that any man should make my glorying void. For though I preach the gospel, I have nothing to glory of, for necessity is laid upon me. Yea, woe is unto me if I preach not the gospel. For if I do this thing willingly, I have a reward. But if against my will, a dispensation of the gospel is committed unto me. What is my reward then? Verily, that when I preach the gospel, I may make the gospel of Christ without charge, that I abuse not my power in the gospel. For though I be free from all men, yet have I made myself servant unto all, that I might gain the more. And unto the Jews I become as a Jew, that I might gain the Jews. To them that are under the law, as under the law, that I might gain them that are under the law. To them that are without law, as without law, not being not without law to God, but under the law to Christ, that I might gain them that are without law. To the weak became I as weak, that I might gain the weak. I am made all things to all men, that I might by all means save some. And this I do for the gospel's sake, that I might be partaker thereof with you. Know ye not that they which run in a race run all, but one receiveth the prize? So run that ye may obtain. And every man that striveth for the mastery is temperate in all things. Now they do it to obtain a corruptible crown, but we an incorruptible. I therefore so run, not as uncertainly, so fight I, not as one that beateth the air,

0: but I keep under my body and bring it into subjection, lest that by any means, when I have preached to others, I myself should be a castaway. I'm going to expound these verses that we just read, verse 14 down through the rest of the chapter tonight, but I want to focus on that word that we find in verse number 16, where Paul said, though I preach the gospel, I have nothing to glory of, for necessity is laid upon me. As I begin to read these verses, I recognized what Paul was saying. I also recognize that if you read the verses, you understand that there were several necessities laid upon him. And that's what I want to preach on tonight, the necessities of the preacher. Lord, help us now. As we open the scriptures, I pray that you'd open our hearts and minds, give us liberty and unction and power to preach. May God's people listen attentively. And we pray, Lord, especially tonight, that Brother Patton, Brother Nathan, Lord, and his wife, Lord, as they sit here tonight under this very public and a very direct charge from the Word of God on this special occasion, may they receive this message and understand, Lord, in their heart, what the Word of God has to say about these things. We ask this prayer in Jesus' name. Amen. Thank you so much for standing. You can be seated. This chapter, the whole chapter, deals with the Apostle Paul and his life and his rights as a minister, and talks about the ministry, talks about his responsibilities and the and all the things that are involved in the ministry. And there's so much in this chapter that there's no way in the world we could even begin to expound on all of it. The context of this chapter, he starts out verses 1 down through verses number 14, and he's talking about the church's responsibility to take care of the man of God. I won't labor that point tonight, but I do feel like that it is important because Paul used that to segue into the second half of the chapter. The first part of the chapter, and if you went with us down to Brother Chad Watson's men's conference, you heard about as good a message as you'll ever hear on the church's responsibility to make sure they take care of the preacher. And he used a number of verses that we find multiple times in the scripture, such as verse number 9, for it's written in the law of Moses, thou shalt not muzzle the mouth of the ox that treadeth out the corn. And then he asked the question, doth God take care for oxen? That Old Testament verse out of Deuteronomy 25 was not written just to make sure that people's oxen were taken care of. But he goes into verse number 10 and says, or saith he it altogether for our sakes? For our sakes, no doubt, this is written, talking about the New Testament church. God said this a long time ago in the book of Deuteronomy, so that when we get over to the New Testament, we could draw from it and make an application and have a principle. And the truth of the matter is, according to verse number 14, the Bible says that the Lord ordained it to be so. And Brother Watson brought out an amazing truth, was that we talk about the two ordinances of the church. One was baptism, one's the Lord's Supper. Nobody ever wants to talk about the ordinance of taking care of the man of God. And that's clearly an ordinance according to verse number 14. That's not what I want to preach about. I just wanted to give you the context of the chapter. He went on to say in verse number 10, for saith he it altogether for our sakes, no doubt this is written, that he that ploweth should plow in hope, and he that thresheth in hope should be partaker of his hope. If we have sown unto you spiritual things, is it a great thing if we reap your carnal things, talking about the money or talking about the financial blessings? Again, he goes on, and I don't have time to expound the first 14 verses. I just want to say that in verse number 14, God hath ordained that they which preach the gospel should live of the gospel. The Apostle Paul is establishing that fact. He's establishing that truth. He says, you know, we could forbear working in verse number 6. We have the power to stop selling tents, making tents. If we want to, go full time. That's what we should do. It's probably what we ought to do. For your sakes, we ought to do it. But the point he's making is that God set it up for the minister, the man of God, those that labor and serve and labor in the ministry to be taken care and live of the gospel. But when you get to verse number 15, he changes gears. He makes a very solid case that nobody should have a problem with the man of God being taken care of by the people of God. He establishes that, quotes Old Testament verses, and he makes a lot of sense, uses a lot of logic, a lot of just common sense. But then he turns and says, now that I've said that, Now that we went ahead and got that out of the way, I just want to let you know I'm not in it for the money. Right. Just in case there's anybody thinking that I was mama called and daddy sent, and that this is just some career that I've chosen for myself because of the perks and the benefits, I just want to let you know that's not why I'm here. He went on to verse number 15, but I have used none of these things, neither have I written these things, that it should be so done unto me. Okay, I just want to let you know, I'm writing this to the church at Corinth. Y'all need to take care of your preacher. You need to make sure your pastor's taken care of. I'm not in this for me. I'm just trying to teach you some biblical truths. And he turns his conversation from his apostolic prerogatives to his apostolic prayer. This is not what I want for me. This is what I want for the greater good. Paul was more concerned about his reputation than he was about his rights. Paul didn't want to jeopardize his influence by focusing on his income. Paul was more interested in his reward than he was in revenue. Is everybody still with me? Paul was writing not about his needs as a man of God, but about his necessities as a minister of God. He waxed eloquent, not about his financial needs, but about the necessity that was laid upon him. One of the things y'all are going to find out when you get to the mission field is you're going to live by faith. You're going to get your support every month, and it's going to be different every month. You don't ever know what you're going to get because you're getting supported by a bunch of independent Baptists. And depending on if their boat payment's late or if they need to upgrade their cell phone plan or if they want to take all the kids to Disney World, you may or may not get your support that month. But one of the things you're going to have to recognize is that the paycheck, the salary, the financing is secondary. There's got to be something much greater weighing on you to keep you serving and laboring and ministering in the work of God. And that's going to be a necessity. And that's what I want to focus on by way of introduction. Three things I want to notice about this necessity. He said in verse number 16, though I preach the gospel, I have nothing to glory of, for necessity is laid upon me. Number one, I want you to notice the source of the necessity. That necessity that is laid upon him, that is laid upon you, was put there by God. And that's the thing that you need to, if you haven't already, and I'm sure you have, but you're going to have to go ahead and get that nailed down. You're going to have to go ahead and put that in concrete that God called you to preach and that God has picked you and selected you for a ministry and for a work, and that's the one thing that's going to keep you going on a lot of Monday mornings when you wake up. The source of the necessity. Paul told Timothy, in 2 Timothy 1:9, who hath saved us and called us with a holy calling, not according to our works, but according to his own purpose and grace, which was given us in Christ Jesus before the world began. 1 Timothy chapter number 1, verse number 12, Paul said, I thank Christ Jesus our Lord, who hath enabled me, for that he counted me faithful, putting me into the ministry. And it is important that you understand this necessity that's been laid upon you came from God. God put it there. God put it there. The source of the necessity. Number two, the seat of the necessity. Notice what it says in our text in verse 16. For necessity is laid upon me. It was a personal thing. God put it on him. God laid a necessity on you. When you were 18 years old, and you knelt down by your bed and you told God, I will. I'll go. I'm yours. I'll do what you call me to do. He laid a necessity on you that he didn't lay on everybody else. You know that and I know that. There were a lot of young men in your youth group. There were a lot of young men, teenagers around you. But what God laid on you was different. I'm not saying that makes you better. I'm saying it makes you different. Y'all do understand what I'm trying to say tonight. You have a unique calling, which is going to require a unique life. You're going to have to bear burdens that everybody else isn't going to have to bear. You're going to have a thought life that everybody else don't have to have. You're going to have to have a prayer life that not everybody else is going to have to have. You're going to have a divine commission that others will not have. And you can delegate responsibilities, but you cannot negate that call. You cannot delegate that call and that necessity. That's on you. You'll try to delegate that necessity. That ain't how it works. At the end of the day, it's on you. And I want to give you a saying tonight that was drilled into me years ago. And this will help you. Others can, you cannot. You're not going to be able to do what everybody else does. You're not going to be able to get away with what everybody else gets away with. Other people can shirk their duty. You cannot shirk your duty. Some people can take it or leave it. You can't take it or leave it. There's a necessity that has been laid upon you. You're going to have to deal. Listen to me. You're going to have to deal with people that live in disobedience, but the people you minister to shouldn't have to deal with a man of God that's living in disobedience. I'm going to say that again. Your life is going to be filled with people that choose to live in blatant disobedience to the Word of God. But the people that listen to you preach should not have to tolerate a man of God that lives in disobedience to the Word of God. There's a difference. You're going to have to love them. You're going to have to put up with them. You're going to have to endure it. They shouldn't have to endure that from you. There will be many days when you're frustrated over the weight of the call. It's on you. The necessity was laid upon you. And there are going to be days that you don't think you can handle it. There are going to be days you said, God, why? Why in heaven's name did you call me to do this? If you don't, you're better than Moses. Boy, Moses had a few conversations with God. We just read that a couple of weeks ago. He said, God, just kill me. Do us all a favor and take me out of here. I'm done with these people. The burden is more than I can bear. But God has promised he would not put more on you than you can bear. He's promised that. The source of the necessity, the seed of the necessity. Thirdly, the seriousness of the necessity. Look at what it says. For necessity is laid upon me, yea, woe is unto me if I preach not the gospel. Boy, you talk about serious. Serious, woe is unto me. That's some strong language. Woe is unto me if I preach not the gospel. I've told people before, I said, if you can get out from preaching, if you can get out from under preaching, praise God, I question whether or not you've ever called. Jeremiah said, I tried one time to quit. I said, one time I'll not preach anymore in his name. He said, and I sat down, put my Bible on the shelf, and I decided I'm done with it. He said, but there was a fire burning in my bones, and I could not forbear. Woe is unto me if I preach not the gospel. Man, this morning while our souls were being fed and Brother Haynes was up here preaching, I was wishing so bad he'd reach over and tag me. I was like Hulk Hogan, just right here, come on. I'm serious, man. There's two kind of preachers that make me want to preach. Them that can and them that can't. I wake up in the middle of the night preaching. I preach in my dreams. You think I'm joking? I wake up in the middle of the night and have to get a drink of water. I've been preaching for an hour while I was asleep. Necessity is laid upon us. There's a call and there's an urge and it's serious. You better believe it's serious. Paul's life motto was, woe is unto me. I'm a debtor to all men, he said in one place. Well, I got to thinking about that necessity in verse number 16. It's necessary. God has laid upon me, upon my life, upon my shoulders, God has given me some things that are necessary. They're not optional. They're not optional. I'm going to give you three of them tonight. We start in verse number 16. If we go all the way down to verse number 23, I just read these verses, but let me give you the point. The first thing I want to say is the necessity to portray a life of devotion. Now watch this. Woe is unto me, verse 16, if I preach not the gospel. For if I do this thing willingly, I have a reward. But if against my will, a dispensation of the gospel is committed unto me. I've got a responsibility. I've got a duty that whether I want to or not, God has given me a responsibility. And he goes on in verse number 18. He begins to talk about preaching the gospel. He begins to talk about making himself, in verse number 19, a servant unto all. Although I be free from all men, yet have I made myself servant unto all. That's exactly what Jesus Christ did. That's exactly what God did to Jesus. Amen. He made himself of no reputation, but took upon him the form of a servant. And his ministry was one of devotion. His life was one of serving other people. His life was one of ministering to other people, even at the cost of lack of losing sleep and not eating. And knowing he said, foxes have holes and the birds of the air have nests, but the Son of Man hath not where to lay his head. His life was consumed in portraying the devotion to the God that called him to do what God called him to do. And that life of devotion has got to be so real that people around you see that. This is very important. If you ever give the impression that you're not all in, if you ever give the impression that you don't want to be there and that you don't want to do what God's called you to do, and you ever give the impression to the people that you're preaching to that you don't love them, that you're not concerned about them, and that you don't care about them, your ministry's over. And he goes on and he begins to expound how sincere and how serious he was about portraying a life of devotion. And he says in verse 20, unto the Jews, I became as a Jew. When I was trying to minister to the Jewish people, I did everything I could to try and identify with them and understand life from their perspective and understand where they were and understand their hang-ups and their issues and their sins and their problems and their mindset so that I can minister to them more effectively. You're going to the Philippines. You're going to have to do that when you get over there. I had to do that when I came to Baltimore. I'm serious. I mean, I came from down south. I've been pulling for the Atlanta Braves and the Georgia Bulldogs my whole life. I've been here 2 days and people says, are you a Ravens fan? I was like, yeah, I guess I am now. And you're knocking on doors and they've got Orioles flags and Ravens flags waving and you get up there, you don't get up there and start talking about the Braves. They'll slam the door in your face. Woo, how about them Ravens? Woo, how about the Orioles? Woo, here, take this track. What am I doing? You're identifying with them. He goes on in verse number 20 and 21. He says, I became a Jew that I might gain the Jews to them that are under the law as under the law, that I might gain them that are under the law, to them that are without the law as without the law. Of course, he had to put a parenthesis. I didn't live like a devil and a heathen. I didn't go nuts. I remembered who I belonged to, but I'm trying to identify with people is what he's saying. And he goes on in verse number 22, to the weak became I as weak, that I might gain the weak. To the weak became I as weak. Paul, Pharisee of the Pharisees, of the stock of Benjamin. Yeah. I mean power, prestige, yeah. Sanctioned by the government to go and destroy churches and arrest Christians and kill people. He says, but when I was with weak people, I identified with them as best I could. He goes on to say, I made all things to all men, verse 22, that I might by all means save some. Do you see the devotion? Do you see the portrayal of devotion? Paul's burden for the lost had no limits. He said in one place, and it was such a powerful statement, he had to preface it with, Holy Spirit bear me witness, I wish myself accursed. I would wish myself accursed that my nation, the people of Israel, might be saved. He said, I've got such a burden for them that I would be willing to go to hell for them.
1: Right, exactly right.
0: I'm going to be honest with you. I've never had a burden nowhere near like that. I'm just being honest with you. I don't want to go to hell for nobody. But the Apostle Paul said, the Holy Spirit's bearing me witness. I'm not just up here flapping my gums. I'm telling you, I would wish myself accursed. I could see people saved. I remember Hudson Taylor, I believe it was, when he went to China. He became a Chinese. He wore the Chinese clothes, got his hair cut like the Chinese. You know, he shaved his head and had the little thing in the back, little rat tail, whatever you call it. There's a word for it. I don't know what it is. He ate their food. He learned their language. He immersed himself in their culture. He immersed himself and tried his best to identify as one of them so he could reach them. When we were missionaries in South Africa, you can't get much more contrasted than an American white guy with an African black guy in a squatter camp. Okay, you stick out like a sore thumb. I mean, it is what it is. But I learned how to use their language and their phrases and their greetings. And even when we spoke in English, I spoke English like they spoke English. My wife will tell you why people couldn't understand me talking to black people in Africa, because I talked like they did. And they've got a very unique way of speaking English. Oh, Pastor, it's so good to see you, Pastor. Thank you for coming and starting this church. I enjoyed your preaching so very much under the tent. The preaching was so powerful. Oh, I'm so thankful that God sent you to this place to preach to me and to my family. And I said, I'm so glad God sent me here as well. I'm very grateful. I'm very grateful that God has sent me and my wife and my children to this place that I may stand and preach the word of God to you and to your family. People look at me like, what's he doing? I'm just trying to communicate with them on a level they understand. I'm being a little bit facetious tonight, but you understand what I'm talking about. And they would accept me like that. And it was great. I got out of so many speeding tickets like that. Stand on the side of the road and stick their hand up, and they'd pull up and walk up to me, and I said, Dumelantate Lekai. Oh, you speak Sesotho, and tati. Where are you from? Kichwa American, Tati, Kimaruti. Oh, you got a King Yarona. Where do you go to church? And man, they'd get to talking, we'd get to talking. And they'd see my Georgia driver's license. Oh, what are you doing here? Oh, I'm a pastor here in South Africa. I'm preaching the gospel to so many people. God's doing so many powerful things. Oh, you have a great day, Pastor. And I drive off. Praise God, I got out of that speed ticket. The ultimate example of that was God sent Jesus to become man. You won't talk about becoming all things to all men that you might win some. Jesus Christ becoming flesh so that he could reach the world. There must be a portrayal of a life of devotion, and you don't get to clock out. You're not missionary from 8 o'clock in the morning to 4 o'clock in the afternoon. That's not how that works. You're a missionary 24/7. When they knock on your door, you can't say, office is closed. If you're in town buying groceries on Saturday and they come up to you, you can't say, oh, I'm off the clock. No, it's a life. There's a necessity that's laid on you. And it's one that involves a burden. It's the one that involves a love and a compassion for people. And he said in verse number 22, I made all things to all men that I might by all means save some. Paul knew he wouldn't save them all, but he knew he could save some. In this I do, verse 23, for the gospel's sake, that I might be a partaker thereof with you. What an amazing necessity that's been laid upon the man of God. Number two, write this down. Upon you is laid the necessity to pursue a life of discipline. Yes, amen. Look at what he says in verse 24, down through verse number 26. Know ye not that they which run in a race run all, but one receiveth the race? So run that you may obtain. And every man that striveth for the mastery is temperate in all things. Now they do it to obtain a corruptible crown, but we an incorruptible. I therefore run, verse 26, not as uncertainly, so fight I, not as one that beateth the air. He says one of the most important necessities that's laid upon me as a preacher is the need for self-control and discipline and temperance in all things. Paul's analogy in this verse, he compares the ministry, he likens it to running a race. A lot of people running in the race, but not everybody's going to win. You know who's going to win? The one that prepared for it. The one that disciplined themselves. The one that practiced. The one that ate right. The one that took care of himself. The one that did all the things that you had to do behind the scenes before race day to win the race. You don't get up out of a recliner and set your Dr. Pepper and your chips down on the coffee table and go win a race. There's a lot of discipline that's involved in that. And when you get to heaven, and when I get to heaven, we want to stand before God and hear him say, well done, thou good and faithful servant. And we want to have some crowns given to us that we may be able to cast at his feet. For you to do that, you're going to have some discipline. Yes, sir. Those things aren't going to magically appear in heaven because you're a preacher. Right. Look at what it says in verse number 25. And every man that striveth for the mastery is temperate. In all things. That word temperate means to be self-controlled, to exhibit self-government, conduct. It means in a figure drawn from athletes who prepare themselves for the games and abstain from unwholesome food and things of that nature so that they can prepare themselves physically and mentally for the challenge in front of them. You're going to have a life of discipline that everybody else don't have to have if you want to win, if you want a crown. I want to say this tonight. You are a preacher. That should be your identity. You shouldn't be known as a golfer that preaches. You shouldn't be known as a hunter that preaches. You shouldn't be known as a fisherman that preaches. You're a preacher. When they see you in the Philippines, they ought to know that's a man of God right there. I heard about a missionary. I shouldn't say I heard about him. I know the guy. I actually pastored the guy for a while. How you like that? They got on a mission field. They got abducted, kidnapped. Him, his wife, kids got abducted by a bunch of renegades. And later they was released. You know what it said in the newspaper? American businessman and his wife abducted because all he did was wheel and deal and buy cars all the time. He bought and sell cars all the time. He wasn't known as a missionary or a pastor. He was known as a local American businessman in this foreign country. Now, I'm just going to be honest with you. Listen to me now. If something happened to me tomorrow and it said in the paper that a local businessman or a local builder or carpenter or fisherman or hunter, I'd be embarrassed. I'd be humiliated. And everywhere you go, you're a preacher. Everywhere you go, you got to conduct yourself like a preacher. I don't want to say act like a preacher. It shouldn't be an act. But you understand what I mean when I say, when they see you in town, they see your family in town, there ought to be something different about you. By the way, there'll be something different about all of us. But I'm just pretending y'all ain't here. I'm preaching to him. He compared the discipline in his life to that of a runner and a prize fighter. Prize fighter. Do you know how long boxers have to prepare and train for one match? Months. Months. Floyd Mayweather could come out of retirement right now and somebody, I could probably beat him. Okay, maybe not me, but even when they come out of retirement and they're going to fight, they have to work out and they have to box and they have to train for months to get their body back like it's supposed to be. And you see these boxers that get in the ring and they can't go over about three rounds and they're dry heaving. You won't know why. They didn't prepare. They didn't have the discipline. They didn't work out, and they didn't watch their diet, and they didn't get their weight like they needed to. They didn't prepare. And in the ministry, you have to stay in a perpetual state of preparation, Be ready always to give an answer to every man. I remember when somebody said something about my father-in-law. I might have been the one to say it. You could call Dr. Ron Young, wake him up at 3 o'clock in the morning, and he's got sugar diabetes and heart trouble. You could call and wake him up at 3 o'clock in the morning, and his sugar could be 400, and ask him a Bible question, and he could answer it. Wow. Chapter, verse, chapter, verse, chapter, verse, chapter, verse. You're not going to catch him flat-footed. Ready, always ready. Discipline, discipline. Stay in that book. Stay on your knees. Discipline. Compared his life as a preacher to that of a runner, to that of a prize boxer, because it's not a hobby.
1: Right. Right.
0: It's not a pastime. It's a necessity. Multiple mentions of the reward, the heavenly reward of the earthly sacrifices that have to be made. And you don't always see the payoff down here. God's been good to let us see a lot of them. But we don't see them all. We don't see them all. Verse 19, that I might gain the more. Verse 20, that I might gain the Jews. That I might gain them that are under the law. Verse 21, that I might gain them that are without law. Verse 24, so run we that we may obtain. Verse 25, we do it to obtain an incorruptible crown. You won't get the crown. You won't hear him say, well done, thou good and faithful servant, if you weren't good and faithful. There's a necessity that's laid upon you to pursue a life of discipline. And everybody else can sleep in on Sunday morning. You got to get up. Everybody else can go to bed a decent hour. Some nights you've got to stay up. And there's going to be things you have to miss. There's going to be places you don't get to go, things you don't get to do, because the necessity comes first. Thirdly, and lastly, don't get too excited. This is a long point right here. Upon you is laid the necessity to prevent a life of distraction. Look at verse 27. But I keep under my body and bring it into subjection, lest that by any means, when I have preached to others, I myself should be a castaway. The Apostle Paul had a major concern. He had something running in the back of his mind all the time. And that is, he was concerned that he lived his life in such a way that while he was preaching to others, he himself would not become a castaway. Now that word castaway literally means not standing the test, not approved. It's a word that's used to describe metals or coins that are not up to par for the work and the utilization of them that it should be. It goes on and talks about that which does not prove itself to be fit or unproved. And so that word castaway literally means rejected. Let's just say it means rejected. He says, I keep under my body and I bring it under subjection, lest that by any means when I have preached to others, I myself should be rejected or become a castaway. He was concerned about his message being rejected because of a life that didn't match his message.
1: Right, right. Yes, sir.
0: Because he knew that his life, his testimony, his body could distract from his message. Paul acknowledged that he, a preacher, we're talking about the Apostle Paul, was concerned about this. That he could become unfit and a reject and a castaway from what God had called him to do. Let me just mention this, and you know this, but I've got to say this. Paul wasn't concerned about being rejected by God. If you're saved, you've already been accepted into the beloved. You're not going to be rejected by God. You're a child of God. You're born again. Our works and our labor and our efforts can be rejected, though. Child of God cannot be rejected by God. Our position is secure. In Christ as a believer, our position as a pastor or as a preacher is not secure. You can blow it. I can blow it. We can become unfit. We can become disqualified, unqualified. I began to look at this. I realized that a preacher, it's a necessity that he present his body a living sacrifice. Paul, when he was writing He said, I beseech you therefore, brethren, by the mercies of God, that you present your bodies a living sacrifice, Romans 12. Present your bodies, bodies. Paul's talking about his body here, not his spirit. He's talking about his body. I keep my body under subjection. There's a reason for that. I find it fascinating that Paul didn't talk about his spirit or his attitude. And we hear a lot of people talk about your spirit and your attitude, and that's important. And there's plenty in the Bible about that. But in this particular verse, he's talking about becoming a castaway because of his body.
1: Right.
0: His body didn't match his message.
1: Right.
0: He said in Philippians 1:20, according to my earnest expectation and my hope, that in nothing I shall be ashamed. Boy, what a statement. That in nothing I shall be ashamed. But that with all boldness, as always, so now also Christ shall be magnified in my body, whether it be by life or by death. Paul said, I don't want anything in my life that would cause me to be ashamed or embarrassed or the least bit intimidated. I want to have full confidence and full boldness because my body's right, my life's right, and I can magnify God with my body. Am I still in the book, Brother Haynes? In order for God to be magnified in our body, we have to bring our bodies into subjection because your body's not on your side.
1: Right.
0: This necessity that was laid on you rubs that body the wrong way. Every day of your life, your body's going to fight that call. It's going to fight that duty. It's going to fight that responsibility. It's going to fight that necessity that was laid on you. Your body don't like it. Our bodies, our flesh is at enmity with God. Everything about the ministry, the reading the Bible, the studying that is much weariness to the flesh, the praying that is spiritual warfare, the preaching, the confrontation, the soul winning, all of it rubs the body, the flesh, the wrong way. We have to bring our body into subjection so that we can preach the gospel of Christ, we can preach the message, and our body and our flesh doesn't counteract what we're trying to say. So many people fail to understand the importance of their body's role in their testimony. Come on now. From the top of your head to the bottom of your feet, you belong to Him. He owns you. He bought you lock, stock, and barrel. Paul said it like this in 1 Corinthians 6. What? Oh, you didn't know this? What? Am I catching y'all flat-footed with this? What? What? Know you not that your body is the temple of the Holy Ghost? Which is in you, which you have of God, and ye are not your own, for ye are bought with a price. Therefore, glorify God in your body and in your spirit, which are God's. People's going to see your body a long time before they see your spirit.
1: Right, right, right.
2: Yes, sir. Sir.
0: God dictates to us as preachers how we look, how we live, how we portray ourselves as ambassadors for Christ. You got to represent Him with your life, and it's got to match the message of Jesus that you preach with your lips.
1: Amen.
0: Hebrews 12:1 says, let us lay aside every weight and the sin which does so easily beset us. Our weights and sins not only beset us, they beset other people that are listening to you. If you're saved, it's not your body. Now, this has been since yesterday morning. I've been under conviction for 2 days, all right? About time I get somebody in here with me on this.
1: Come on, preacher.
0: If you're saved, your body is not yours.
1: That's right. Amen.
0: If you're indwelt by the Holy Ghost, your body is His temple. It is not yours to do whatever you want to do with.
1: Amen.
0: If you are a God-called preacher, and I believe you are, we wouldn't be here tonight if I didn't. If you are a God-called preacher with his hand and his anointing, and he's laid that necessity on you, that is not all 6 foot, 4 inches of that right there. All of it is his. I've heard it all my life. It's my body. I can do what I want to. If you're saved, it is not your body. Ain't nobody going to tell me what I can do with my body. Newsflash, you said you were saved. It ain't yours. And if you're a preacher and you're a man of God, and Paul says here, I keep under my body. I bring it into subjection. A lot of times people's favorite verse is, well, God looks on, man looks on the outward appearance. God looks on the heart. That has absolutely nothing to do with what we're talking about. Jesse, David's daddy, didn't think he could be king because he didn't think he was big enough or tall enough or handsome enough.
1: Right.
0: And when he walked in the door, Samuel looked at Eliab and looked at David and said, now I know why you left him out there in the pasture.
1: Right.
0: I understand now why you lined up all your sons knowing one of them was going to be anointed king, but you didn't bother to go get David. I understand now. But here's the thing, Jesse. Man looks on the outward appearance. God looks on the heart. That verse has nothing to do with what I'm preaching about right now. But since you brought it up, man does look on the outward appearance. Man does look on the outward appearance. Man does look at the body, and they judge us by what they see. Paul knew his life could be a distraction from the message if it didn't match up. He knew his body could counteract and negate the message that he was preaching to others in verse 27 if he didn't get his body under subjection. And he knew that even though he was preaching to others with love in his heart and passion and fervor, he knew that his flesh, his body, and a testimony that was not maintained could hinder him from doing what God called him to do. He knew if he didn't bring his body into subjection, he could be a castaway. And he didn't want that. None of us want that. He did not want, stay with me, his life and his message to send mixed signals. We got a lot of preachers in pulpits today with a do as I say and not as I do mentality. They talk about loving God. They talk about fearing God. They talk about being sober. And they're a joke. Their life is a joke. Nobody has any respect for them. But they got just enough concern and compassion not to tell them that to their face. And they don't respect them. They don't look like a man of God. They don't act like a man of God. They don't conduct themselves like a man of God. They act like a silly little carnal boy in a preacher's position and pulpit.
1: Right.
0: Serious business. Well, I made a short list here. I made a short list. Because I'm closing my message. He closed his message with this. I keep under my body and bring it under subjection. And I'm going to tell you what will mess you up quicker than anything. You. It won't be the Filipinos. It won't be the people you're trying to reach. Can I tell you who will mess you up and trip you up quicker than anybody? You. Your flesh. I'm my worst enemy. I shave my worst enemy every day. Every day. There's not a day goes by. God help us. There's not a little bit of trepidation inside of me. I don't want to blow it today. Brother Sasser, there's a little bit inside of me every day. This could be the day, if I'm not careful, if I don't bring my body into subjection, this could be the day that I become a castaway. The Bible has clear guidelines on how Christians ought to live. that specifically and specially apply to preachers and men of God. Paul told Timothy, be thou an example. Okay? There's qualifications for the bishop. There's qualifications for the deacon. But those qualifications are really for everybody.
1: That's right.
0: Everybody ought to be living that way.
1: Amen.
0: But especially the man of God. Especially if somebody in a leadership position. And I've been preaching on leadership for a while. And I'm going to keep hammering this thing throughout the summer till God takes this burden off of me. But you've heard me say it more times. We've sat in that, in yonder, had staff meetings for hours for the last 2 years when you were on staff. And you've heard me share my heart about how ashamed I am of men that call themselves men of God that are not true men of God. They have no idea what they're talking about. They took a mantle and put it on themselves. They ordered their mantle off Amazon. Yeah, they didn't get it from God. When Elisha threw that mantle on Elijah the first time, he threw it on his shoulders. 20 years later, when he was caught up in a whirlwind, the Bible says Elisha went over there and picked it up. We don't know where it was. He went up in a whirlwind. It could have been 100 yards over there in the bushes for all we know. But he wanted it. He wanted that one. He wanted that mantle. Come on now. I want a double portion of your spirit. That's what I want. He didn't say to Elijah when he said, ask me whatever you want to ask me and I'll do it. He didn't say, I want your golf clubs. He didn't say, I want your library. He didn't say, I want your ties. You don't need your ties anymore. I want all your ties. He didn't say that. I want a double portion of your spirit. And of all the miracles that Elijah performed, he never said about any of them what he said about that. He said, you've asked a hard thing. You've asked a hard thing. And I preached this message last year. If you see me when I go up, if you see me when I go up, you can have it. Verse 12 of that chapter, Elisha saw it. You want to know why he saw it? He didn't take his eyes off of him. He was stuck to him like glue, friend. He was so close to him that it took a chariot of fire and it took horses of fire to tear him asunder. He wanted it. And he wanted it bad. With 50 other sons of the prophets content to stand 2 miles off and watch from a distance, he wanted it. And I'm going to tell you why there's a shortage of men of God in this country. They don't want it. They just think they do. They're not willing to pay the price. They're not willing to live under that life of necessity that you can't take off in the morning, that you can't get out from under. It's there. God put it there. Paul said, I don't want to blow it. I don't want to blow it. I don't want to blow it. I was looking at the Bible. I said from top of your head to the bottom of your feet, I wasn't just talking. I mean, he talks about the length of your hair. How long your hair is supposed to be in 1 Corinthians 11, verse 14. He talks about your hair. Yeah, I don't let my hair grow out. No, cut your hair. That's why I cut my hair, because the Bible told me to. It's in the Bible. Everything's in the Bible. Everything we need to know about how to please God's in the Bible. From the length of our hair in 1 Corinthians 11 to your thoughts and your meditations, what you think about. You are given strict criteria of what to think about and what to not think about. He owns your thought life. He controls your thought life. Philippians 4:8. Your eyes. We're talking about from the head to the bottom of your feet. I'm going somewhere. Your eyes. He owns your eyes. He tells us what to look at and not look at. You quoted the verse in my office. He said, don't even look at wine. Don't even look at it. Don't look at the cup when it moveth itself aright. Don't even forget drinking it. Don't even look at it. Now other people's going to drink wine and excuse it. That's their problem. You can't do that. You don't get to do that. You can't look at wine. You can't look at women. You can't look at them. except her. You can look at her all the time. You can't look at wealth. Right. He talks about being filthy, covetous, a filthy lucre. Right. You can't look at it. Don't look at them dollar signs and whatever that currency is over there in the Philippines. Don't look at it. Don't worry about it. You just trust God and live by faith. Yeah. When you get your support check, just take it to the bank, pay your bills, and roll on. Don't even worry about it. Yeah. Right? The ones that give you support, tell them thank you. The ones that didn't, just pray for them. Don't worry about it. You ain't in it for the money. Don't worry about money. God's going to take care of you. Don't look at money. Don't look at wealth. Don't look at wine. Don't look at women. See, God owns you. He owns your eyes. You got to bring your body into subjection. Everybody else can. You can't. Your ears? Your ears? He tells you what to listen to and what not listen to. You can't let nothing in that ain't you supposed to let in. There's people he tells you not to give ear to, and there's things he tells you to give ear to. A lot of stuff. There's things you can't listen to. There's things I can't listen to. You want to know why? It'll cause me to become a castaway. It ain't worth it. It ain't worth it. Your mouth, your tongue. James 3. That very instrument that God gave you to preach and teach and soul win and counsel and pray with people with can ruin you in 2 minutes.
1: Amen.
0: You'll be done. How great a matter a little fire kindleth. The tongue is a fire. James 3 says, a world of iniquity that setteth on fire the course of nature, and it is set on fire of hell. For every kind of beast and of birds and of serpents in the sea is tamed and hath been tamed by mankind. But the tongue can no man tame. It is an unruly evil full of deadly poison. Therewith bless we God, even the Father, and therewith curse we men which are made after the similitude of God. Can a fountain give forth at the same place both sweet water and bitter? Can a fig tree, my brethren, bear olive berries? Either a vine figs, so can no fountain both yield salt water and fresh. You can't stand up and talk about how much you love God and how much you fear God, how much you love this Bible and how much you love souls, and to turn right around with your tongue and blaspheme God and curse and swear. Okay? See, he owns this body and you got to bring it under subjection so you don't become a castaway. Your heart, keep thine heart with all diligence, for out of it are the issues of life. Your look. Your very look. You know what God hates? A proud look. A proud look. The way you walk, the way you conduct yourself, God tells you how to look. Am I still in the book, Brother Leader? Your hands. Your hands. Cleanse your hands, you sinners, and purify your heart, you double-minded. You want to know what Elisha's job was for 20 years? Helping Elijah keep his hands clean.
1: Right.
0: Come on now.
1: Yeah.
0: Elijah, who could call down fire out of heaven, had to have help to keep his hands clean. You chew on that one a while, friend. Elisha poured water on the hands of the man of God. He could have done it like this and like this, but he had a man to help him so he could get it done. Keep your hands clean. Watch what you touch. It's not good for a man to touch a woman.
1: Come on. Amen.
0: Amen. Flee fornication. Your hands, your feet. Watch your feet. Watch where you go. Oh God, help us. I'm preaching myself on a conviction up here. From the top of our head, the hairs of our head, the length of it, to our feet, it's all His body. And if you don't bring that thing under subjection, you'll be preaching to others and you yourself become a castaway. Brother Bittner, am I right?
2: Yes, sir.
0: I'm 100% right. It's in there, friend. I ain't making none of this up. If you don't keep it under subjection, get over there to the Philippines, Ain't nobody here to see me. I do what I want to do. And I hate to say it like that, but there's been a bunch of them that's done that.
2: Sure.
0: I'm a second generation missionary. I've seen missionaries on the field. I've seen them grow their hair out and drink wine. I've seen them. Ponytail, wine, liquor, the whole nine yards.